0: opposed him. Here's a clip from today's ceremony.
1: And that I will well and faithfully discharge the duties of the office on which I'm about to enter.
2: And that I will well and faithfully discharge the duties of the office of which I'm about to enter.
1: So help me God.
2: So help me God.
1: Congratulations.
3: Yay!
0: Senator Bill Cassidy was the deciding vote after announcing Friday that he thought Blanche was the best option President Trump would put forward. The vote was the culmination of a weeks-long standoff between Senate Republicans and the Trump administration over Blanche. Jody?
4: Let's shift to some election news. There are six states that will be having primary elections tomorrow. Can you kind of walk us through some of the key races that will be taking place?
0: Sure, Jody. There's a key race in South Carolina that we'll be watching closely. Republican voters will cast their vote for the Republican nomination for U.S. Senate as a crowded field of Republicans vie for the late Senator Lindsey Graham's seat. Among the leading contenders is Darlene Graham. She's the late senator's sister, who was appointed to serve out the remainder of his term. She has been backed by President Trump. She'll be competing against Congressman Ralph Norman and Congressman Russell Fry, both of whom have campaigned on their support for President Trump's agenda. Now, another key race will be in Wisconsin as Democratic Socialist candidate Francesca Hong is in the race for governor. She's running on an openly socialist platform where in the past on social media, she has called to abolish the police and do away with the U.S. Senate. Now, she's since backed away from those statements. She's among four Democrats running to replace Democratic Governor Tony Evers, who will retire later this year. Now, other primary races that will take place tomorrow will be in Connecticut, Minnesota, Vermont, and Alabama. Jody.
4: All right, it's going to be another big Tuesday across the country. Let me get your take on the Middle East. What's the latest that we're hearing in the conflict with Iran and the status potentially of opening the Strait of Hormuz?
0: Well, President Trump earlier today demanded compensation from Iran for the families of American troops who were killed in the conflict. This comes after Iran said that it would not reopen the Strait of Hormuz unless it was compensated for war damage. But President Trump didn't stop with American soldiers killed in the conflict. In a post today on Truth Social, he said that Iran should also compensate the hundreds of thousands of innocent protesters that Iran has killed over the last 50 years. President Trump also noted the 52,000 that he said was killed in the last 5 months. Here's President Trump's comments earlier today about the Strait of Hormuz.
5: The only one that has control of the Strait of Hormuz right now is the United States Navy. We have a blockade that's been infallible. It's a steel wall. And we let people in that we want to let in, and those people come in, and they've been coming in and they're going out.
0: An Iranian spokesperson earlier today said that the U.S. maritime blockade and military operations against Iran are a major obstacle to fully reopening the Strait of Hormuz. President Trump also said that the U.S. had swept the oil waterway for Iranian mines. Jody?
4: All right, Mary, as always, thank you so much for these updates and for getting us kicked off. I want to turn our attention back to the Senate vote over the weekend to pass a continuing resolution, and I'd like to get a perspective from the House leadership on that. Joining me now to discuss this and more is the House Majority Whip, Tom Emmer. Among other things, he serves on the House Financial Services Committee, and he represents Minnesota's 6th Congressional District. Whip Emmer, great to see you again. Thanks for joining me on Washington Watch.
6: Good to see you, Jody.
4: All right, let's start with your reaction to the Senate passing the continuing resolution, but not the Save America Act. What do you make of that?
6: Jody, it's amazing that they got anything done, because they really got very little done. I know they want you to think otherwise, but look at what the House did before we left. We've got the thinnest majority ever, I'm told, in history. We've done more since the beginning of Donald Trump's term with very few numbers than the Senate, quite frankly, has done in almost 2 years. I mean, you can point to the Genius Act, and you can point to Reconciliation 1.0, that they had to move. It took them a month to get it out and back to us last summer. And quite frankly, if the White House hadn't weighed in last summer, they'd probably still be working on that too, Jody. Before we left, we passed a stock trading ban. We passed Reconciliation 3.0, and we passed a CR. What did they do? They passed their own CR, which has some anomalies in it that we'll have to see how those fly in the Senate. Ours went to December 4th, and I believe theirs goes to December 10th or 11th. So that's what they accomplished before they left. And they left the signature piece of the president's agenda, the Save America Act, just sitting in place. Today, apparently, or yesterday, they had a vote before they left. Maybe it was Saturday early. They had a vote before they left on voter ID, something that they'd already passed. They'd already had a vote on it. Because they didn't want to make their members vote on the Save America Act. This is the way it works in Washington. You know this as well as anyone, Jody. You don't get anything done unless people are forced to put their vote up in front of God, their family, and America. And that's the way you pass things. We do it in the House all the time. The Senate tends to try to find ways not to put their vote up so people can see it. And if you can't pass an 80% issue out of the U.S. Senate, 80%, it's Republicans, Democrats, and others believe it is not unreasonable to have to prove you are a U.S. citizen for purposes of having the right to vote, and that when you show up to cast a ballot, you should prove that, in fact, you are the citizen that you say you are in order to cast that ballot. That's an 80% issue in this country, Jody. You can't pass that through the Senate. I don't know what you're doing.
4: Yeah, it's a great, great question. And I hats off to you, your leadership, the House leadership, and the House overall. It really has been a stellar time passing so much out of the House. As the majority whip, what's going to be on the agenda when the House returns this fall?
6: Well, we've still got a bunch of stuff to do. We not only have the rest of the appropriations bills that have to come across the floor, we've got a surface transportation reauthorization that's got to be done by September 30th. You've still got the FISA issue that's sitting out there, which foolishly Democrats in the Senate have been sparring about. They'd rather put Americans' safety in play than over their politics, their political games, than keep us safe. You've got the NDAA that we sent over to the Senate before we left. That has to get done. These are all things that have to get done. I would say to you, though, Jody, it's very possible that we see a continuing resolution get done when we get back, which then puts everything on hold until after the election. And that's very possible. We'll just have to wait and see what our Speaker Mike Johnson and the leader in the Senate, John Thune, have planned when we get back.
4: Yeah, a lot on the agenda. What about the issue of fraud? I know the president's put forth an initiative to try to combat fraud at all levels. What role do you anticipate Congress playing in all that?
6: Well, Congress has already played a major role. Your former colleague and our friend, Jamie Comer, the chairman of the House Oversight Committee, and in fact, our friend Jim Jordan, the chairman of the Judiciary Committee, both have had a big part to play in these the fraud investigations in the House. I mean, it all started with DOGE. Every member of the president's cabinet, he has given them a mission to go find the waste, fraud, and abuse and eliminate it. He's assigned J.D. Vance, his great vice president, to actually lead the charge across the country. And now you have Todd Blanche, the newly minted attorney general, that's going to carry on where Pam Bondi left off. And, you know, as a representative from the state of Minnesota, we know the fraud issue very, very well.
4: Right.
6: Somali.
4: Yeah, I wanted to put that out to you.
6: Yes, like crazy.
4: You've got a state where this has been huge, and we've only got about a minute left. So what's the latest effort to root out fraud and to hold those accountable who are responsible in your home state?
6: But that is the issue, is it's holding them accountable, but rooting it out. You've got to expose this. You know, in the short time you have left, keep in mind, $250 million pandemic fraud case, largest pandemic fraud case, the Feeding Our Future scandal. They've indicted about 96 people. I think 86 of them, 87 of them are Somalis, the Somali fraudsters that are involved. You know who they didn't indict? They didn't indict one government official. That's where the issue is. Somebody was overseeing the millions of dollars, the hundreds of millions that were being stolen right out from under the nose of Tim Walz and Keith Ellison. That's where the accountability has to happen now, Jody.
4: Well, you've been on the tip of the spear on that issue, and I want to thank you for your leadership, and thank you for joining us today on Washington Watch. Congressman Tom Emmer, House Majority Whip, always great to see you. All right, friends, stay with us. We are going to go across the pond to Jerusalem when we return from this break. Jonathan Hessen will be joining me to discuss the latest in the efforts to try to disarm Hamas. And boy, there is a lot going on there. We've also got the Strait of Hormuz discussion. There's a lot happening over there. And we will get the latest from someone on the ground in Jerusalem. So stay with us. We'll be right back after this break.
3: America, what formed the fabric of our freedom? What stitched together the hearts of those that fasten the stars and stripes? 250 years ago, our founding fathers penned the invisible words woven within every heart, that all men are created equal, that they are endowed by their Creator with certain unalienable rights, that among these are life, liberty, and the pursuit of happiness. Unite with others who will pledge to defend these eternal truths today at Family Research Council's Pray, Vote, Stand Summit, September 24th to the 26th at Cornerstone Chapel outside Washington, D.C. In 1776, our country declared independence in reliance upon divine providence. 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
7: 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America's undeniable foundation of faith.
8: As president of the College of New Jersey, now known as Princeton University, John Witherspoon taught 10 cabinet members, 60 members of Congress, 13 governors, 3 Supreme Court justices, Vice President Aaron Burr, and President James Madison. As a Presbyterian minister, Witherspoon was the only active clergyman to sign the Declaration of Independence. He was a gifted preacher and writer who let his faith direct his political activism, often voicing the link between earthly liberty and spiritual liberty. Witherspoon argued there is not a single instance in history in which civil liberty was lost and religious liberty preserved entire. President John Adams said of Witherspoon, he was a true son of liberty, but first he was a son of the cross. Witherspoon's views on man's sinfulness from birth influenced his belief that self-government was only possible with checks and balances, a belief he passed on to his student, James Madison, father of the Constitution. Witherspoon helped form the vision many of our founding fathers held to: no republic without liberty, no liberty without virtue, and no virtue without religion. And with that, Witherspoon became a cornerstone in America's foundation of faith.
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4: Welcome back to Washington Watch. Thanks for joining us today. I'm Jody Heiss, your host, filling in for Tony. Glad to have you with us. Israel's war against Hamas has largely been out of the public eye recently, as the conflict with Iran certainly has been drawing most of the world's attention. But now the situation in Gaza is back in the spotlight as President Trump announced a 15-point plan, which includes disarming Hamas. And Hamas, of course, a terrorist group, they accepted that plan last week, but now there appears to be disagreements specifically over how that disarmament would actually be implemented. Israeli Prime Minister Benjamin Netanyahu said over the weekend that Israel will not withdraw troops from Gaza until Hamas is fully disarmed. Hamas, meanwhile, is demanding that Israel and their forces withdraw before they disarm. So what does all of this mean for the U.S. plan for peace in Gaza? And is there a way to break through the stalemate here. Well, joining us now from Jerusalem to explain this and other developments in the Middle East is Jonathan.

0: You know, when we're talking about the 15-point plan, as you mentioned last week, it was reached in Egypt when the Egyptians, alongside the Turks and the Qataris, have managed to convince the Islamist Hamas terrorist organization to essentially agree to 15 points, which is a phased 15-point roadmap of how to disarm, whether or not the disarmament is essentially the way we expected it initially. There's a lot of vagueness surrounding that, but it's essentially taking the heavy arms and the light arms from Hamas and then placing them in warehouses that then would be employed by some administrative authority under the oversight of the Board of Peace, and to essentially allow Hamas to survive, despite demands, of course, for disbanding this organization. It does not truly provide clarity about how are the international community, of course, under the Board of Peace, which is led by President Donald Trump, going to tackle some fundamental issues. First and foremost, Hamas is part of the Gazan society. We're talking here about clans, of which the various families operate within this terrorist organization, and they're still going to roam free. They're going to embed themselves in much of the institutions that are going to be formed over the course of time, and it doesn't really operate in the same light as the 20-point plan that initially were proposed by President Trump, which Israel was comprehensively engaged in and really wanted to make that happen, where it was very clear cut on the necessity to eradicate all weapons, both heavy and medium and light weapons, and to ensure that this terrorist organization that on October 7th has murdered some 1,200, mostly civilians, wounded over 4,000 others, and kidnapped more than 250 people, will not live to see another day. And that is something that is quite ambiguous in this context right now.
1: Absolutely. So, what, you know, even if there were some of the very clear, structured, this is how this is going to work kind of a thing, given the history of Hamas, can Israel realistically trust them to disarm, even if they agree to do so? That seems like a pretty big hurdle.
0: There is no trust. There is no trust. It will not resurface anytime soon or ever. I mean, we're talking here about an organization that continues to hold its goal of essentially destroying Israel. And it's not just Israel. It is an offshoot of the Muslim Brotherhood that is also very clear about taking over Western civilization, bringing down Western civilization as a whole. Israel is, of course, just one part of that. But this terrorist organization is essentially very eager to get out of this quagmire that it found itself in after launching the murderous attacks on October 7th. And unfortunately, both Turkey, which is hosting some of the Hamas leadership, and Qatar, which is hosting also some of the Hamas leadership, are currently operating on Hamas's behalf to reach an accommodation with Israel. This is a very peculiar situation, to say it mildly. Just a couple of weeks ago, we saw the foreign minister of Turkey, Hakan Fidan, hosting the new leader of Hamas, Halil al-Haya, who replaced Yahya Sinwar, the mastermind of October 7th. And the Turkish top diplomat essentially pledged that they will continue to support Hamas and the Palestinian cause. How can Israel...
1: So let me ask you this. That's right. The trust is huge. The trust issue is huge. We've got less than a minute. So what's the best way forward, both for Israel and the United States, to implement this plan?
0: Well, the best way forward is to keep talking between the United States

0: in Israel? What can Israel essentially agree to from a security perspective? We are faced here with a country in post-trauma of the worst atrocity that happened since World War II, since the Holocaust. And this conversation needs to be constructive to understand that there are certain elements in the Middle East that take right. Hamas's side rather than Israel's side. And that is something that needs to be taken into account.
1: All right, Jonathan Hessen, Senior Fellow, Jerusalem Institute for Strategy and Security, as always, thank you for joining us on Washington Watch. All right, coming up, we're going to talk about the impact involving House members and re-election from an ethics committee perspective. So stay with us. We'll be back in just a moment.
2: When in the course of human events, it becomes necessary for one people
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1: Welcome back to Washington Watch. I'm your host for today, Jody Heiss. Republicans in Ohio had until 4 p.m. Eastern time to replace Congressman Max Miller with another candidate for the upcoming midterm elections as the House Ethics Committee is investigating allegations of domestic abuse made by Miller's former wife. The investigation actually is happening at Miller's own request, and he denies the allegations. He says also that he has no plans of dropping out of the race for re-election. Meanwhile, this past week, the House Ethics Committee made a rare move. They recommended that Republican Congressman Chuck Edwards from North Carolina be censured. Now, this is a disciplinary step that has only happened 28 times in the history of the House of Representatives. Now, this censuring comes after he was accused of sexually harassing a couple of female staffers in his office. He's accused of giving them lavish gifts as well as reciting a poem for one of the young staffers, which obviously made others feel very uncomfortable. Well, the House Ethics Committee found that he violated the House of Representatives' code of conduct with this alleged behavior. And with Congress on the line, literally, in the upcoming midterm elections, these type cases are putting congressional ethics and accountability front and center. So how does the Ethics Committee investigate issues like this? Former Congressman Greg Harper served on the Ethics Committee for a couple of terms, and he had an interview with our president, Tony Perkins, on This Week on Capitol Hill. We want to share that segment with you.
26: We have two major House Ethics Committee probes unfolding at the same time. One has already led to Congressman Chuck Edwards to end his reelection bid. The other was requested by Congressman Max Miller himself. There are some other investigations underway. some have said, wow, this is pretty significant going into a midterm election where the balance of the House is going to be determined by the outcome. What's your reaction, having served on that committee?
0: I just think that the House Committee on Ethics is just an amazing group of people, and they do a phenomenal work. As you know, it's the only committee in the House, regardless of who's in the majority, it's 5-5, and they have to work together. You cannot make a decision if it's a tie vote. So somebody has to see and agree that, hey, this is a major problem. And so I've always been impressed with the Ethics Committee. The leadership usually puts their best people on there to make sure that they're taking care of business. So I think it's commendable that they're not just saying, hey, we're going to ignore this, get past this election cycle, and then we'll deal with it. So that's the way they should operate.
26: Has it always been that way, even when the Democratic majority, the Democrats held the majority in Congress?
0: I served, as you indicated, my first term was under a Democratic majority, and then we took the majority in my second term. I don't know that there was a lot of difference between those two. Yeah, there were some things that you could see that sometimes on the Democratic side, maybe it looked a little more partisan to me than it should have. But all in all, they were able to work together during those times. So this is the way it should be, regardless of who is being investigated. And I think it gives the voters an opportunity to make decisions in a timely fashion as well. So I commend them for doing this work now.
26: You have a fellow Mississippian who chairs that committee, Michael Guest. What are the biggest challenges that the Ethics Committee faces when investigating sitting members of Congress and then making, as I mentioned, only 28 members have ever been censured in the history of the Congress? That's a pretty significant recommendation coming from that committee, is it not?
0: That's right, and Chairman Guest does an incredible job. I'm thankful that he's from Mississippi. He actually holds the seat that I held for 10 years, and so they do a really good job. And I also want to say this: the staff at the Ethics Committee is as good as any place that you're going to find. Their professional staff does a remarkable job. The counsel, the investigators. They do look at things. So the biggest challenge, I think, is this, is you want to understand that there are things that do need to be kept private until there's a resolution, because it will be used to destroy somebody's political career. So you want to be fair on that. You want to work through the process and then make your announcements there. But other than saying, hey, this is what's going on right now, you really shouldn't give details. It's not fair, and it does take a while to get to the bottom of things.
26: Are ethics issues becoming more of an issue as we see Congress becoming more partisan, but also we have people coming into Congress that are maybe coming for different reasons than just to serve the public?
0: Well, it is certainly a difficult thing to do when you come in. You realize that you're being looked at on every single thing that you do. So, there are certain challenges that you have. But the problem that I see is the organization called the Office of Congressional Conduct, previously the Office of Congressional Ethics, which is sort of a gotcha committee. And we could talk about that in another session, but there is no reason usually to cooperate with them. They gather information, ultimately release it to the public. So you're much better off if you're a member with the fairness and the process that you'll find in the Committee on Ethics.
1: That was former Congressman Greg Harper. He served two terms on the House Ethics Committee during his tenure in Congress. All of this interview really underscores and highlights that we need to be praying for our members of Congress. We live in a sinful world, and these representatives and their families are under a lot of pressure. Let's be praying for them, also for President Trump and all our leaders who are representing us, that they be protected from the evils of this world, that they would follow God's standards. All right, stay with us. More Washington Watch straight ahead.
2: The Center for Biblical Worldviews all-day workshops delves into the formation of a worldview, what it is, how it's formed, when it's formed, what that means to them personally and their churches and communities.
3: My hope for people when they come to these worldview workshops is that they will come away better equipped to engage the people and the ideas that they're living with and around. And our goal is to give people more confidence in the gospel, in the fact that what God said to us actually is true, actually is the path to happiness and human flourishing for all of us, but also more confidence in their ability to have these conversations and help lead other people to the truth.
4: For Bible-believing Christians to know what God's Word says on these issues and to learn how they can apply it to their lives. And we believe that the more Christians that we equip, that's how we'll change the nation.
5: Hey fam, listen, Pastor Sammy here at Lighthouse Church, and I cannot tell you how equipping, how empowering, how incredibly educating this conference has been. And so I just want to encourage anybody that either has not been part of or is thinking about hosting this event, certainly to pastors, leaders, even CEOs for that matter, this conference is lights out. Stand behind it myself. I can't commend it enough. We're going to be talking about this for some time to come.
6: The culture is kind of squeezing in on us as God's people, forcing those of us with biblical views to change those views or to suppress those views. It's forcing us to engage with issues that we've never had to engage with. And so what this teaches us is what those issues are, what the Bible says about those issues, and then how we can critically engage our culture on these things in a way that is committed to biblical principle.
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1: Welcome back to Washington Watch. I'm Jody Heiss, your guest host for today. Thank you so much for tuning in. If you've not already made plans to attend our upcoming Pray Vote Stand Summit, I want to personally and formally invite you to come join us. The summit will be taking place September 24th through the 26th at the Cornerstone Chapel in Leesburg, Virginia, which is just outside Washington, D.C. And friends, I can't overemphasize how important this opportunity is to enable you to connect to like-minded Christians, followers of Christ, people who care about our nation's future. It'll give you the opportunity to hear from some of the leading Christian speakers and movers and shakers, issue experts, government officials, all of whom are standing for faith, family, and freedom. So for details and to register, text the word SUMMIT to 67742. That's SUMMIT to 67742. A Stanford-led research team has achieved a massive but highly controversial milestone by using artificial intelligence to design a synthetic virus. By training AI models on genetic databases, these researchers successfully generated viruses capable of defeating drug-resistant bacteria. So this particular breakthrough certainly offers hope for medical treatments, and but security analysts are alarmed by how easily this type of technology could be used to design devastating biological weapons. And so compounding all of these fears, experts warn that our current regulatory systems and legal guardrails for AI and this type of technology are just completely unequipped to handle the rapid pace that AI-driven biology is moving. So what threats does this type of thing pose to the United States and worldwide for that matter? And what how concerned should we be about all of this? Well, joining me now is retired Lieutenant Colonel Bob McGinnis. He's author and senior fellow for national security here at the Family Research Council. He's also a best-selling author. In fact, he's authored some 15 books. His latest one on AI, The Final Algorithm, which released just last month. Colonel McGinnis, always great to have you on Washington Watch. Thanks for joining me. I want to start with a recently published article that you had in the Washington Stand, really sounding the alarm on this scientific breakthrough in biosecurity. What's your reaction to this specific breakthrough, and what does it tell us about how powerful AI is becoming?
7: Well, it was a breathtaking article there in the New York Times about what the people at Stanford have discovered. Arguably, Jody, only 6% of the viruses that were genetically created worked. This is thanks to artificial intelligence that's improving all the time. You know, the good news, as you indicated, is that it really attacks bacteria effectively. But it could be used for a variety of wonderful purposes on medicines and, you know, vaccines and the like. But it also has a very dark potential. It falls in the hands of terrorists or in, you know, miscreant countries like North Korea. It will really empower them to use it in a very dark way, potentially for biological weapons. And I'd remind your viewers, Jody, that, you know, the national security strategy and the Trump administration has already pointed out that we faced potential bio hazards and biological weapons from a variety of places in the world. They are not very specific in the latest publications, but this is something that is going to be helpful to them if it falls into their hands, and I suspect that it will.
1: Yeah, so that's the big question here. What is there to stop a hostile state or some rogue group, for that matter, from training on a similar model, but to create dangerous disease-causing agents, highly lethal pathogens? What is there out there to prevent that kind of thing from happening?
7: Well, we need to put in place our ability to watch for the proliferation of these very serious and very capable AI models. I know there's a lot of discussion on the Hill. The Trump administration, I went to a conference 2 weeks ago that is beginning to talk about controlling some of these models. I know they're trying to vet the models, but there's not too much that we can do. We have to watch for who is acquiring these. We have to also ramp up our biological defenses. We have to be able to identify who is buying equipment that may empower them to do this. Where are the scientists in the world that already know how to do this? And all this is going to do, Jody, if we're not careful, is to accelerate the danger if it does fall in the wrong hands. Years ago, I went through a host of briefings on this sort of stuff, and it was pretty bad back then. It was the darkest types of weapons that I could imagine. Well, this is just going to put the foot to the floor for some of these bad actors in the world if we're not careful.
1: Yeah, so we have this particular outcome, which is it's a good outcome, but of course the threat is what potentially could come out of the same technology for harm, for bioweapons and that type of thing. So with all of this, Christians are kind of stuck in this situation of looking at this technology that can be both good and bad. So do you have some thoughts for how Christians should be thinking about this new ethical challenge that we're facing with AI?
7: Well, you know, it's really an issue, according to scripture, of stewardship. And mankind is capable of doing great good, but also great bad. And in this context, we need to make sure that whoever gets a hold of this technology uses it for the benefit of mankind and not for its detriment. And unfortunately, you know, as we've seen through the history of man, there are some pretty bad actors out there. And, you know, the use and abuse of AI, even today, we've seen the manipulation of avatars and, you know, mimicking of actual voices for political reasons. We've seen the use for certainly for cyber attacks to accelerate the threat from that. So Christians have got to insist that our lawmakers put in place guardrails, and internationally we have to put our defenses on high alert so that the manufacturing of this is impossible, or at least is incredibly difficult. You know, who has the libraries? Who has the advanced AIs? Who has the DNA synthesis companies and the biological research capabilities? Well, there are a number of nations that do, and the numbers are, you know, within you know, you can hold them in one hand, but the technology is just going at such a pace that I do fear that it will fall in the wrong hands, and we have to put in place the guardrails.
1: So, are we dangerously underestimating how fast this technology is moving, or are we just simply slow to respond right now?
7: No, I told Tony a week ago that we're about 10 years behind. This, you know, if you look at the news every day, you see the Elon Musk, you see the Sam Altmans, you see the Zuckerbergs, they're all, you know, touting the wares and the cautions of associated with artificial intelligence. Even they, who are in charge of the companies, the Anthropics, OpenAIs, the Googles, the other companies, they're fascinated that this is moving at such a rapid pace. You know, Zuckerberg just announced, I think, over this past weekend that he's excited and he wants to accelerate this. He says that this is going to take us to what he calls singularity, superintelligence. And there are a lot of companies out there trying to do that. Well, we are just not, certainly in terms of guardrails and in terms of trying to control the speed in which this is transforming things, we are not keeping up. Congress has yet to pass a law really that's helpful in regulating this. And internationally, there are efforts, certainly at the EU and the United Nations, but the Chinese are ignoring most of that. And they're our primary competitor, as I write in the new AI Cold War. This is a very serious issue, far more significant, I would argue, in what we faced during the Cold War with the Soviet Union.
1: With the super intelligence that you just referred to, I think is the most frightful thing, because let me pose it in a question. How close do you think we are to seeing this super intelligence, these AI systems that can outsmart our own current understanding of biological engineering, and the super intelligence just starts going far beyond human understanding in what it's able to create?
7: Well, let me answer it this way, Jody. Many of the major companies I named a second ago are aggressively seeking artificial general intelligence, which means it's as smart as any human being and all the human beings working together. They anticipate, some of them, if you believe what they're saying, that we're a year or 2 years away from having AGI. The likes of the Zuckerbergs and the Musks of the world believe that certainly by 2030, that once we have AGI in hand, that superintelligence won't be that far behind. I don't know. I don't think anybody knows. But what's clear is they're aggressively pursuing that. And what is it going to look like? Well, We've seen a number of illustrations. It's like, having in your local facility all the brains, the best brains of the world, kind of locked together, and they're producing things. Well, once you get past AGI and you're approaching superintelligence, the question is, what does it do for itself? Will it find us to be a menace, something that's consuming resources that it needs? I don't know. This begins to sound very science fictionish. However, this is something we should not trifle with. It is something that we don't well understand inside of the AI. We really don't understand how it comes to decisions and where it might go. But some of the futurists, and I write about these people are dead set on trying to reinvent the world. And it's not a world that I want to live in.
1: So what kind of proactive steps should Congress be making? And not just Congress, the intelligence community, national defense agencies. What kind of proactive steps should all of these be taking right now to really prepare for the reality of AI-generated threats that most certainly at some point will be in the hands of bad actors?
7: Well, the intelligence organizations need to be reaching very serious about that, reaching across the world, working with those that we collaborate and cooperate with to monitor any interest in using AI for development of deadly weapons, whether they're cyber weapons, and we have faced some of those, or they're biological or chemical or nuclear, whatever they are. We've seen the acceleration of the use of AI in the fight in Iran and certainly in eastern Ukraine, but that's just the beginning. The systems are advancing almost faster than we can fight the wars. So we've got to do that. We have to get Congress to put in place some authority, laws that are going to govern who produces this, how we vet it, how we protect ourselves. And we have to use, in the international arena, we have to get more control. I know President Xi, interestingly, in Shanghai last month, proposed not a moratorium, but a collaboration across the world. They recognize in Beijing that this is going to dictate much of the future, as does Vladimir Putin, who has said that whoever controls AI in the future will control mankind. These people are not just talking off the top of the head. They understand the gravity of this. The Trump administration is doing a lot, but I think a lot more needs to be done.
1: Yeah, and this is unfortunately only about a minute left, but this is not just an issue for the United States, as you're alluding to there. There needs to be enforcement of biosecurity globally somehow, correct?
7: Oh, absolutely. Yeah, and I know the European Union has tried, but they only control, 27-28 countries. This is expanded globally. You have open and closed models that are being used in every aspect of life across the world. It's being used in weapon systems. It's being used in communication systems. And before long, fewer and fewer human beings are going to be in the loop, and we become almost a proxy for some of these AI systems that are being created. So we have to return to humanity running this stuff and not allow it to get out of hand, because if we don't, it will.
1: Absolutely fascinating discussion and frightful where all this can go. I want to thank you, retired Lieutenant Colonel Bob McGinnis, author and senior fellow for national security here at the Family Research Council. This is an incredibly important conversation that we've had. I look forward to not only keeping a pulse on it, which I'm sure we'll do here at Washington Watch, The Stand, and so forth, but having you back to discuss this further. All right, that wraps up this edition of Washington Watch. As always, great to have you join us. We'll see you next time. Have a good evening.
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3: 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Unplanned pregnancy, abortion, politics, the American family. 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
4: 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Our special guest today is Elizabeth Hasselbeck, and she was recently our guest speaker at the Celebrate Life banquet here in Baton Rouge. And here's a little bit of what she had to say.
5: Tony, thank you for that introduction. I needed a couple minutes to get myself together after that walk, I have to say. First, after hearing all of that, I'm not as tough as I used to be. That was so moving and so beautiful, and I'm so grateful to be here. Dorothy, you are one of the most devoted women that I've met. I really came here to just be next to you, and I hope I catch all the dust off your hot pink blazer, because I just... Listen, that's what they would say in the Bible with the rabbi. If you'd follow, you'd want to have the dust off his coat, right? Like you, because it meant you followed closely to someone who was wise and good at teaching. Not that it was dusty. Back then it was. But I just want to be right near you, because what you're doing is God's work. And I've learned so much today already. I've learned so much researching this mission. And I've been in the presence of a lot of powerful people and women. I've had the privilege of that. God's been very kind. But you are my hero for what you're doing. And the women who walk through today, it is a hero walk. I cannot be more moved and inspired by your character and your bravery. And God sees you and he's smiling down on you. So thank you for having me. I don't always have this on my hand, and I didn't just find Rosie O'Donnell in the parking lot and get beat up, I promise. But I did go on a run yesterday because I was just praying over today and just thought I'd get in the woods and just like let this day kind of sit on my heart so that the Holy Spirit could work. And part of me knew not to go in the park because I was like, it's pretty leafy this time of year, and I hit a pothole and it was like a yard sale. In Percy Warner Park in Nashville. And so I come pretty booted up, and that impact was significant enough to send me to the ER. I was fine with that, but it was not enough to stop me from being in here today to witness the impact that this night is gonna have. This is good, good work. 135,000 plus women, I think it's 314. Addition to that, 86,145 babies born and saved. Knocked me out to hear that. That is endurance of the work of God. I am knocked out and so ignited and motivated. I'm going to share a little bit more about what we've been just walking into and learning in our family. It's kind of a role that I never thought that we'd walk into in our Hasselbeck home, but I'm learning and I'm obedient. I'm going to share that with you. But I absolutely love what Caring to Love Ministries is doing. It spoke clearly to my heart. I knew I was going to be here. I knew this day was going to come, and that I was so excited to be with champions of such love of life. And we need to be strong right now. I had the scripture, those who look to him are radiant. Their faces are never covered with shame. That's what I read today over and over again. Tony, when you mentioned The View, I'm listening to all of that. I'm like, I guess I did that. And it's so funny because oftentimes people will ask me what was more difficult, the task of debating hot topics with Joy Behar for 10 years or being on Survivor, the Australian Outback.
4: 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And if you'd like some more information, feel free to contact us toll free at 1-888-823-1121.
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1: 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We'll see you there.

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you, Lord, and break your heart. If I know me, I could tell myself I'm better than the one who bowed their knees then went astray. Well, the fact is I know me and who I am.

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got a stain on my shirt from the coffee off my chin. Now where's my keys? Oh, is it gonna be one of those days again? When I'm walking near the blue sky in the pouring rain,

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trust you, Lord, and break your heart. If I know me, I could tell myself I'm better than the one who bowed their knees then went astray. Well, the fact is I know me, and who I am makes me unworthy.

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Back in 2023, when the honor of becoming president was bestowed upon me, the Lord impressed on me two things: relocation and community involvement. 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

got a stain on my shirt from the coffee off my chin. Now where's my keys? Oh, is it gonna be one of those days again? When I'm walking near the blue sky in the pouring rain,

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1: This is Max Lucado. 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Trust God's stops as well as God's steps.
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3: Today shows a high of 95 degrees with a low of 75 degrees, partly cloudy.
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4: 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The Apostle Paul succeeded in what he set out to do. 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The biggest challenge in success comes in making sure our ladder is leaning against the right wall. Or as the Apostle Paul wrote in one of my favorite verses, "Whatever you do, do it heartily as to the Lord and not to men." 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
6: Hi, I'm John Erickson Tata, and I'm sure you know that Christians can often find themselves in the dark. Even Psalm 18 says that God wraps himself in a canopy of darkness. And yes, there will often be dark nights of the soul when it's easy to forget what you once believed in the light. It happens when I feel overwhelmed by pain. Things can look so dark and dismal. But I have a favorite verse that I always turn to when the lights begin to dim in my soul. It's Isaiah chapter 50, verse 10, and it says, "Let him who walks in the dark, who has no light, trust in the name of the Lord and rely on his God." In other words, I trust in his name, and his name is the light of the world. I rely on him, knowing that in time he will come out from behind that dark canopy and make all things plain. True, my chronic pain does not go away, but my darkness has been turned to light, and yours can too. It's a promise.
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9: 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The topic of death is often avoided. Even Christians with deep roots of faith sidestep talking about mortality. 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Do that later, though, because right now you'll want to hear every word from Dr. Michael Youssef as he begins this episode's unique teaching. 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
0: I know that our culture sees death as a morbid subject, so much so that even preachers try to avoid it. As always, I don't have an opinion on the issue, but even if I do, it's worthless anyway. The only thing we know about what really happens is what the Word of God in its entirety has told us. Now I want you to turn with me, please, Luke 16, beginning at verse 19, and the words of the Lord Jesus Christ. Luke 16. Now there's something I want to clarify right at the beginning here, because there are some people who mistakenly think that the man who's in the torment ended up there in Hades because of his riches. The Bible, from cover to cover, does not condemn riches. Only socialists do. They want to spread the wealth. It is what you do with riches that the Bible speaks about. Abraham was a very wealthy man, and he was a man of faith and a model for all of the Old Testament saints. Joseph of Arimathea was a very wealthy man. But what Jesus is telling us in this story, not condemning riches, but is condemning the greed and the selfishness and the self-centeredness and the carelessness by which this man lived his life. Jesus was telling those Pharisees to whom he was speaking that riches cannot save them. All of the wealth in the world will never help them go to heaven. Only Jesus Christ can get them to heaven. In this story, Jesus tells us about two different destinations of two different people. One lived for self and the other one lived for God. One worshiped self, the other one worshiped God. One's God was mammon and the other's God was the Lord. And so I have three things that I want to tell you what's on the other side of the curtain. I don't have a theory, I don't have an idea, I only go to the Word of God, okay? I don't have a denominational doctrine that I teach. No, I teach you what says in the Word of God. All right, amen? Amen. First thing I want to tell you, what happens the second you die? Jesus gives us the answer. Both of these men went to two different regions of what the Old Testament would call Hades. You say, what is Hades? Hades was a place where people went prior to the death and the resurrection and the ascension of the Lord Jesus Christ. And it had two regions. One region of Hades called the bosom of Abraham, and the other region was called the place of torment. Don't miss this. Both men were fully conscious after their death. The unrighteous man was conscious that he was in that region of Hades that has unbearable suffering in it. He had memories. He was able to speak. He was experiencing intolerable pain. Lazarus, also on the other side, in the other region of Hades, he had memories. He was able to speak. He was experiencing great joy. And so the unrighteous man said, verse 24, Father Abraham, have pity on me and send Lazarus to dip the tip of his finger in the water to cool my tongue because I am in agony in this fire. So what is Jesus teaching us here? He's teaching us that we will receive our resurrected bodies as soon as we get out of here. There is no waiting period. There's no souls floating around. As a matter of fact, in 1 Corinthians chapter 15, verse 54, and in 2 Corinthians chapter 5, verses 2 and 3, the Apostle Paul talks about us being clothed when we go to heaven. He's not talking about a designer suit or a designer dress. When he's talking about clothed, then we're going to be clothed in our resurrected bodies. We're going to be clothed in our glorified bodies immediately as soon as we get to the other side. John the Revelator, when he was privileged to be taken into heaven and he saw what is going on in heaven even right now, he did not see souls floating around. No, he saw people in glorified bodies. The unrighteous man was burning in a fire. It was the fire of unfulfilled passions. It was the fire of unsatisfied desires. It was the fire of unsubsiding lust. It was the fire of a tormented conscience. It was a fire of a raging guilt. It was a fire of a tormented mind. Oh! But as far as Lazarus was concerned, he was in a state of bliss with the man of faith himself, Abraham. As I mentioned earlier, the Old Testament, when it talks about Hades, two regions of Hades. One that is described as the bosom of Abraham, because by faith Abraham, and you see them in Romans and Galatians, are always given as an example of a man who lived in the Old Testament and lived by faith. And that is how a person makes it to heaven, in the Old Testament or the New Testament, it's by faith. And so all the faithful Old Testament believers were with Abraham in that place, waiting the death and the resurrection of Jesus Christ. And Peter tells us that he went there and he declared his lordship right after his resurrection. And the other side was a place of torment. Remember a story of a sweet old lady who lived a good old life and to good old age, and she was getting ready to die, and the pastor came to visit her. And she was so excited about going to heaven. She said, "Pastor, it won't be long now before I'm in the bosom of Moses." And the pastor tried to correct her theologically and biblically. And he said, "No, no, no, sweetheart." He said, "It is the bosom of Abraham." She thought for a minute and she said, "Look, at my age, I don't care whose bosom it is." And that is why Jesus said that Abraham saw my day by faith 2,000 years before Christ, and therefore he was saved. And there are the believers who are going to be in heaven with us. They're the ones who looked forward to the coming of Christ. And we in the New Testament, we're going to make it to heaven by looking back to the cross of Jesus Christ and believing in him. Amen. Amen. The second thing I want you to really get under your belt, and that you, it will bless you and encourage you about what happens 1 second after you die, when that other side of the curtain we call life, the distance between them is irrevocably fixed. He says, between us and you, a great chasm that has been fixed, so that those who want to go from here to you cannot, nor can anyone cross over from there to us. What is Jesus saying? Listen carefully. That once we cross over the other side of eternity, you cannot decide to pack your bags because you don't like the accommodation and you want to go the other side. And that is why the death of the believer, while it is absolutely painful for the ones who are left behind, it is joyous for the one who makes it across. Why? Because there is no waiting place. There is no soul sleep. There is no purgatory. It's a matter of checking out of here and checking in there. And Jesus said to the thief on the cross, he said, "Today you're going to be with me in paradise." There's no waiting time. There's no soul sleep. He said, "Today you're going to be with me in paradise." I know there are some people who are so determined about the soul sleep, they even twist the grammar and the syntax of that text of Jesus. And they said, "No, no, no. What he really meant to say is, I tell you today." Yeah, really? What other day is he telling him? They just want to prove a theory that they have. As I told you, I got nothing to prove. Jesus said, "Today," meaning today, as soon as you close your eyes in death, you're going to be with me in paradise. You're going to be with me in heaven. Hear me right on this one. The reason the Bible speaks of the believer's death as sleep is because death is restful for the believer. Think about it. We're going to rest from fighting temptations. We're going to rest from struggling with sin. We're going to rest from constantly facing troubles in this life. We're going to rest. Let me ask you this. If the soul goes to sleep and does not immediately go to heaven and be clothed in a resurrected body and be clothed in a glorified body, let me ask you this. What are you going to make of the Mount of Transfiguration, where Moses and Elijah came and they sat there with Jesus? They were not floating souls, let me assure you, because if they were floating souls, Peter would not have gotten excited like he did. I mean, man, this boy was salivating. He said, hey, let's stay here. We don't want to go down there again. I mean, these glorified bodies of Moses and Elijah and the Lord Jesus Christ, he saw that glory and he said, let's make tents. Let's stay here. I don't want to go down again. I don't want to go to fishing. When Stephen was getting ready to die, he saw the Lord Jesus Christ standing there to receive him in heaven. If his soul goes to sleep, listen to me, if his soul goes to sleep, what is that thing that he saw Jesus welcoming him? Paul expected to be in the very presence of the Lord Jesus immediately as soon as he dies. Not a soul that goes to sleep and wait for the resurrection, no. Or sometime in the by and by. No, it's an immediate transformation. And that is why he said in Philippians 1:23, I desire to depart and be with Christ, for it is far better. Not to go and get my soul sleep somewhere and then at some point I'm going to be with Christ. He said it is an instant transformation. He did not long to die so he can get his soul go into some comatose stage. He longed for death because he knew that it would mean an immediate and absolute presence with Christ in heaven, in a glorified body. While Paul was torn between staying here on earth so he can win more people to Christ, so he can encourage the church of Jesus Christ, but he really deep down wanted to go to heaven. And he made it very clear that he has a preference. And it is heaven. He was confident that his death meant presence with Christ in a resurrected body. 2 Corinthians chapter 5, verse 8. Here's what he said. He said, to be absent from the body is to be at home with Christ. Again, sleep is just a picture of a believer's death, because just as sleep causes rejuvenation, so does the death of the believer. Have you ever been so tired, so exhausted, that you couldn't wait to sleep and you're so tired? That's the idea here. Revelation 14:13. Blessed are the dead who die in the Lord. From now on, they will rest from their labor and their deeds will follow them. 2 Corinthians chapter 5. Paul describes this body, our physical body that houses our spirit, as a tent. He calls it a tent. There's a good reason for that. And I'm going to show you a contrast that you may not have thought about before. The reason Paul calls this a tent is because a tent deteriorates. A tent sags. A tent can be tattered. Listen, no matter how much we try, and I'm trying my best, but it's going to sag anyway. And a tent eventually is going to collapse. Look, I know some of you love go out camping in tents and all that stuff. God bless you. I wish you all the best. But listen. Here's why he said it's a tent. Because it reminds us of the temporary nature of our pilgrim here on earth. That's why. And that is why Jesus said when he goes, he prepares a mansion for us. And if you're thinking that, you know, you're going to go to heaven, you're going to get a 50,000 square feet of a palace, you know, and you're going to really live it up, I want to disabuse you of that thought. When he says he prepares a mansion for us, he is preparing a glorified body for us. And that glorified, magnificent, resurrected body is a mansion in comparison to this one, which is a tent. Amen. Who wants to live in a tent when they know you got a mansion coming? When I go into glory, I'm going to exchange this sagging tent for a magnificent mansion, a magnificent body without limitation and without pain. The comparison between the tent and the mansion is incredible. Think about it. Meditate on that for a long time. The third thing I want to tell you that Jesus wanted us to know about eternity here in Luke 16 is that in eternity we're going to have a heightened self-awareness. This self-centered man, this man who lived for self, this man who cared for nobody else, and this man who had no room for God in his life, this man, when he got there into that place of torment, he knew that he deserved to be there. He knew that he has received his just and fair recompense. In eternity of torment, the self-centered man has a heightened self-awareness of his sin, of his rebellion, of his selfish living, of his self-centered living. And so after a few moments in a place of torment, he became a great evangelist. Verses 27 and 28, he said, "Send Lazarus to my father's house, for I have five brothers. Let him warn them so that they may not also come to this place of torment." Please don't miss this. Don't miss this. This man did not say, "God, you gave me a raw deal. God, you're unfair. God, you're unjust." I know you see people today shake their fist at God and say, "Where's God when this, and where's God?" and angry at God. But this man has a heightened self-awareness. He did not. He did not blame God at all. He said, "I know. I deserve to be here." Not only that, but he was deeply concerned about his five brothers who are still on earth. He longed for them not to join him in that type of eternity, in that fate. And all of a sudden, a selfish, self-centered man becomes selfless. And he began to think of his brothers. In fact, he pleads with Abraham. Look at verse 30. He said, "I know if someone from the dead goes to them, they will repent." So repentance. He knew repentance now that he's on the other side. Verse 31. Abraham said, "If they don't listen to Moses and the prophets, they will not be convinced, even if someone rises from the dead." You know, you hear people say, "Oh, they want to see miracles. If they see miracles, they will believe." Let me tell you something. Abraham is saying, if you're not going to believe the Bible, and if you're not going to take God at his word, even if you see a miracle, you're not going to believe. This man knew that the decision we make here in this life on the earth regarding our relationship with God will determine our eternal destination. With heightened perception and better understanding, he becomes aware that our relationship with God should be our highest priority while we're living on this earth. And yet I see even believers today, they live their lives focused on all sorts of things and they leave God out. They're people who spend their money on themselves on all sorts of things and they leave God out. People who set all sorts of goals and plans for their life ignoring God. People who make their plans and pay no attention to God's redeeming grace. All of us, if we're going somewhere, traveling to a place that we've never been before, whether it be vacation or whatever it may be, people get maps, study them. They get on the internet. They Google that map. They Google this place. They read about it. They read books. They find out more about it. They even go and find reviews. What are other people saying about it? How much more should we be prepared and preparing for the place where we're going to be forever and ever and ever and ever and ever. And you can't get a better review than the one who's been there and came back to tell us about it. Let me tell you, some of these preachers running around saying there's no hell, I got news for you. I'd rather put my money on the one who went there and came back and says there is hell. My money's on Jesus. But there may be someone here today who would say, "I'm really uncertain. I believe in Jesus, but I'm really not sure if I close my eyes in death today, whether I'll be in heaven or not." Well, chances are, if that's your answer, that you really have not placed your total, complete trust in His promise. In a moment, I'm going to pray. And I'm going to pray with that person who would say, I'm not really sure, but I like to be. You can be assured and insured today. Lord Jesus Christ, I come and anchor my hope in your promise. I come to you repenting of my sins, receiving you, Lord Jesus, as a forgiveness of my sins, that what you did on the cross was for me. I thank you that your promise is not just that you're going to dwell in me in this life, but I'm going to spend eternity with you. And that is the absolute sure word of yours, that nobody else can ever change that. In your name I pray, Jesus. Amen.
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10: Hello, my friends. You've heard me say many times that the changeless gospel...
11: My journey to faith started in my late 20s, and I was in graduate school. I was working on my doctorate in education. Then started reading poetry and the philosophers, looking for truth. But then I met somebody who told me that God loved me, and I thought, that's crazy. He couldn't love me. But it starts in the Old Testament, because he gave me the Old Testament to read. He gave me the Psalms. And so I started reading through the Psalms, and I knew that I knew that I knew that I was reading the truth. The Word of God changed me. My dissertation focused on race relations in higher education, and I looked at discrimination, and it surprised me. And I'm looking for suitable ministry work. As the Lord would have it, he brought me to Auschwitz-Birkenau, the former Nazi, German Nazi concentration and death camp. And I volunteered there for 4 months. I went into Auschwitz 5 days a week, and they had me working with artifacts. In my mind, it was really God who was entrusting me with these last belongings of the Jewish people who died. I learned a lot at Auschwitz, and honestly, I needed all the help from Dr. Youssef. When I was working at Auschwitz, I needed that teaching and encouragement. I listened to him every single day. As I'm winding down my day, I put him on. I'm listening to him every night. Then I discovered I could hear sermons on it. He's a breath of fresh air, and he understands the Middle East and the people that I work with. His voice is Middle East. He's Egyptian. He speaks in poetry, yet he's this intellectual. And he has an earned PhD, which I really respect. He teaches a teacher. I need to be taught. We call them educational multipliers, because then what he puts into me, then I go out and teach other people who are going to be teachers, and it just grows exponentially. I'm here in Atlanta now, and I listen to my sermons from Leading the Way, from Dr. Youssef, and I need it. It's my launching pad, but I'm well equipped. I'm fortified. I thank God for it.
12: Yes, he loves you.
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13: I'm Ruth Kramer with Mission Network News. A missionary encounters legal woes in Russia. The details coming up. Then later, if you're a parent, do you have Jesus time with your kids? Learn why you may want to start. We'll unpack the story for you in just a few moments. But we'll begin today in Russia, where the trial for Korean missionary Park Tae-yeon, who's been detained since January, is being prolonged. Dr. Eric Foley of the Voice of the Martyrs Korea.
14: The situation is really quite serious.
13: Instead of the expected verdict by August 10th, resolution to her case might come as late as September 24th. That's due to a judge rescheduling the trial dates.
14: Missionary Park speaks Russian, but not at the level at which you could conduct a trial and also analyze all of the evidence without a lot of back and forth translation. So part of the length of the trial is due to that.
13: But more than just alleged immigration charges are keeping Park detained now for nearly 7 months.
15: Our sources are telling us that religious questions are at issue in the trial.
13: Park served in Russia for decades, associated with Child Evangelism Fellowship. But last month, Russia added CEF to its list of undesirable organizations. That further complicates her trial.
14: Anyone that would stand as a character reference to Missionary Park runs the risk of making a public association for themselves with an organization that's now called undesirable.
13: Pray for continued encouragement for Park, favor with Russian authorities, and wise boldness for those who testify on her behalf, and pray for accountability. Elsewhere, the violence in the Manipur state of India continues. Unfortunately, because the conflict is local, ongoing, and complicated, Manipur can be overlooked. John Podaiti with Bibles for the World says,
16: the current conflict in Manipur has been between the Meitei people group

0: people.
1: There's more at missionnews.org. And finally, summer's coming to a close in the United States, and kids are heading back to school. Greg Yoder of Keys for Kids Ministry says if summer vacation threw your Bible reading routine out of whack,
2: the beginning of school year is a great way to start something new.
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1: 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I'm Ruth Kramer.
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4: 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But it's not a marriage manual. It's the Bible. Today on Turning Point, Dr. David Jeremiah explains why these ancient biblical principles are still relevant. Whether you want a strong marriage or you're preparing for one. To introduce his message, Power Up Your Marriage, Proverbs for Partners, here's David.
5: And you know, the Bible has a lot to say about our relationship with each other in marriage, and the book of Proverbs gives us some wonderful principles upon which to build a strong marriage. We'll look at those principles in a few moments, but friends, have you noticed that the divorce statistics in America are frighteningly large, and the reason they're going down is simply most people are just living together without getting married, so you can't get divorced if you're not married. But the thing that really challenges me is that many of the reports that come back tell us there's little difference between those statistics in the world and in the church, and that ought not to be. If you know the Bible, you know better. And today we're going to talk about some principles for partners from the book of Proverbs. We'll get to that in just a moment. Hey, we want you to know that we are doing something special for our couples and for all of us who love to be together in delightful situations, and that we have a Caribbean cruise conference coming up in December, the 26th of December through the 2nd of January, and we'll be going to the beautiful blue waters of the Caribbean and visiting Grand Turk, San Juan, St. Thomas, and the Half Moon Cay Island with our musical guest Michael Sanchez and Uriel Vega. We just came back from Alaska, and many of the people who were there told me they're coming to the Caribbean, so we'll have some people that we've met already on this tour, and we would like to ask you to come. Go to our website and get all the details and plan to join us. Here is part one of Proverbs for Partners.
6: Someone wrote about a 50th anniversary their grandparents had celebrated together. They were by then great-grandparents because they were in their 70s. Ted had lost much of his hearing during his 70 years on the earth, yet they were still getting along together and celebrating this great anniversary. Their family came from all over and enjoyed celebrating together through the mid-morning and into the afternoon. And finally, toward the sundown, all the family had gone home.

0: And Bessie and Ted decided to walk out on the front porch and sit down and watch the sunset. And the old gentleman pulled his tie loose, leaned back, and didn't say much. But Bessie looked at him somewhat in wonder and said to him, "You know, Ted, I'm real proud of you." The old gentleman turned and looked at her rather quizzically. And after a moment, he said with a puzzled look on his face, "Well, Bessie, I'm real tired of you, too." I heard about a husband who asked his wife, he said, "Honey, have you ever been in love before?" She thought for a moment and then she replied, "No, darling, I once respected a man for his great intelligence. And I remember I admired another man for his remarkable courage. And I was captivated by yet another for his good looks and charm. But with you, well, how else could you explain it except love?" Over the years, stories have been collected, have they not, about marriage and how it's supposed to work and sometimes how it doesn't work. And oftentimes we look in every other direction except to the Word of God to discover whether or not there is help for us. You know, the Bible was not written primarily as a marriage manual, but I'm sure you all know that all of truth is God's truth. And if you study the Word of God carefully, you will find throughout its pages the principles that will help you to build a strong family. And these are the principles that ultimately get written about in popularized books that are sold on the secular market. If you go and find the things that are really working, usually you can trace them back to a concept that's found in God's Word. I want to talk about four different concepts from the book of Proverbs that help us understand what it takes to build a strong marriage. I want to go through the first three of these rather quickly and spend most of the time on the last one. I think we all come to the Bible as Christians with a set of presuppositions, and of course, those presuppositions are okay as long as they're supported by the Scripture. And one of the presuppositions about a good marriage is that it is built around spirituality. You know, in the world, relationships begin, at least from the biblical perspective, from the outside in. They start with a physical relationship, and then if that works, it goes to the social relationship, and then if they think they can get along, it goes to the spiritual sometimes. But for Christians, the relationship ought to begin from the inside out. You get to know each other spiritually and find out whether or not the person that you're dating is a person who knows God, because you know that if that isn't true, it's going to be very difficult to build much harmony there. Can two walk together unless they agree? And then you decide whether or not you have compatibility socially, and you try to find out if you like some of the same things. You know, I often think how hard my marriage would have been if Donna wasn't a sports fan. I mean, she's always been a sports fan, and we've enjoyed so many sporting events together, but we've had that in common. And then, of course, the most intimate time of marriage is reserved for the focus of marriage, which is when marriage is consummated, and that's the physical part. Christians start from the inside out, and non-Christians start from the outside in primarily. That's the difference between relationships. And so for a Christian, the most important thing is to know whether or not the relationship has any spirituality in it at all. In the book of Proverbs, there are some clues here and there. Here's one of my favorite proverbs, Proverbs 18:22. It says, "He who finds a wife finds a good thing and obtains favor from the Lord." There is the Lord in the middle of the relationship. Proverbs 19:14 says, "A prudent wife is from the Lord." The Lord's involved. And Proverbs 31:30 and 31 say, "Charm is deceitful and beauty is passing, but a woman who fears the Lord, she shall be praised. Give her the fruit of her hands and let her own works praise her in the gates." 2 Corinthians reminds us as believers that we are not to be unequally yoked together with unbelievers. For what fellowship has righteousness with lawlessness, and what communion has light with darkness? I don't want to dwell on this for a long period of time, But I want to remind you that it is always dangerous to develop a relationship if you're a Christian with somebody who is not. Because relationships are the beginning of marriage. I have to tell you, people supposedly understand this, but every once in a while someone says something to me that makes me realize that it's not a serious issue. I was in Charleston, South Carolina, and I had dinner with some families there and a couple, and after dinner, the man said to me, "My wife has a question she wants to ask you, and she's been waiting for you to come so she could ask you." He said, "It's a spiritual question." And I said, "Well, what is the question?" She said, "Well, I'm concerned that if I die before my husband does, that he'll marry somebody else, and then when we get to heaven, there'll be two of us. What will we do?" So I tried to explain to her and to him that the Bible says that in heaven we're neither married nor given in marriage, and I went through that whole thing, which we all know. And she said, "Well, I can't help it. Just the thought of him being with somebody else, I just can't stand it. I can't even stand the thought of it." And without cracking a smile, this guy said, "Well, honey, if you die, I'll try to marry somebody who's not going to heaven." I didn't know what to say. I didn't know how to fix that, except I wanted to make the point, you don't want to marry somebody that's not going to heaven. You really don't want to do that. The Bible says that a marriage starts at the center with spiritual oneness. And whenever that isn't true, and sometimes it happens not to be true because they both started outside of the faith, and maybe the wife got saved in a Bible study. Now she's alone in the marriage in as far as being a Christian. All she can do at that particular time is take what is hers at that moment and carry it on with grace. And oftentimes when one partner gets saved, they can be the means of the other partner coming to Christ if they live graciously and humbly and walk with the Lord. So Proverbs tells us that one of the building blocks of marriage is spirituality. Make sure the Lord's in the equation. In the fifth chapter of Proverbs, which is our text, we're reminded again that spirituality is one principle, but fidelity is another. Remember these words from Proverbs 5:15 and following. "Drink water from your own cistern and running water from your own well. Should your fountains be dispersed abroad, streams of water in the streets, let them be only your own and not for strangers with you. For why should you, my son, be enraptured by an immoral woman and be embraced in the arms of a seductress?" Now here in the Old Testament language of wisdom, the words fountains and streams are euphemisms to speak of man's procreation capacity. And the idea is that a foolish man is a fountain scattering precious water. It's the picture of the wastefulness of sexual promiscuity. And the result of such indiscriminate sin is called streams of waters in the streets. It's a graphic description of the illegitimate street children of harlotry. Solomon says, "Let them be only your own, and not the children of such immoral strangers." In other words, don't waste your energies and your procreative powers doing that which is immoral, but save all of that for the sanctity of your marriage and let there be fidelity at home. It's a much needed message in our immoral culture today. There was a television show some time ago where the guest was an actor and he was well known for his romantic roles on film. Predictably, during the interview, he was asked, "What makes a great lover?" I am confident that everyone who was watching the show expected the standard macho playboy response. To the surprise of the host and the audience, his answer must have raised eyebrows all across America. It went something like this: "A great lover is someone who can satisfy one woman all of her life long and who can be satisfied by one woman all his life long. A great lover is not someone who goes from woman to woman to woman. Any dog can do that." End of quote. Wow. You know, nobody else says stuff like this. If you don't believe the Bible, you wouldn't say it because it runs so across the culture of our day. But isn't that a great statement, that a great lover is a man who satisfies a woman for all of her life and is satisfied by that woman for all of his life? That's the way God intended it to be. And that's where fidelity comes. That's why sexual relationships should never happen outside of the covenant of marriage, where two people have come together and committed themselves to one another, to be faithful to one another and to stand by one another, so that there will not be the straying away from that covenant and the disobedience to the word of God. The Bible says here in Proverbs chapter 5, rejoice with the wife of your youth. This is not only a reminder that God's perfect plan is one man, one woman for life, but it is also a picture of a happy family with the joy of the husband and the wife in relationship. How many of you know that the joy of the family starts with the husband-wife relationship? When you have happy children, it's usually because mom and dad are happy too. Now, there can always be happiness when there's brokenness in a marriage, but it's a lot harder. The one thing that children want to know more than anything else, when you ask them, and all of the surveys tell the same thing, they want to know mom and dad are okay, that they're doing all right, that they love each other, and that things are going to work out. And I know that whenever I speak on a subject like this, I speak to people who've gone through hurt and brokenness, and it's never my purpose to add more hurt to what you already feel. One of the things I like to insert right here is to say that wherever you are in the process of life, in your relationship at home, if you know God, He can bring His grace to bear on your situation, and He can take broken things and mend them and make out of brokenness that which is beautiful. But only God can do that. He's the only one. So if you experience brokenness, let me recommend to you that if you haven't put God in the equation, you might want to do that, because really it's your only hope. Almighty God is the only one who can mend the brokenness in a person's heart and in a family and sustain the loss that you might feel. This is not just another reminder, but throughout the Proverbs, there are some interesting insights about the things that help a relationship to work. We're talking now about the principle of congeniality. If there is spirituality at the core and fidelity as the covenant, then congeniality needs to be the characteristic of this relationship. That means you get along, that you work hard at relating to one another. There is compatibility. How many of you know that compatibility isn't a given? It's something you work at, something that you deal with. There's no such thing as putting two people together in an intimate relationship without there being challenges and rough edges and things that need to be worked on. One of the top three things that married couples argue about, one of the most common causes of divorce, is the disagreement about money. Did you know? And it's interesting what the proverb says about the right perspective on money. Listen to Proverbs 15, 16, and 17. Better is a little with the fear of the Lord than great treasure with trouble. Better is a dinner of herbs where love is than a fatted calf with hatred. Isn't that a great proverb? Do you hear what the proverb says? You're better off having a little bit and having love than having a lot and having frustration and anguish. And sometimes couples don't understand that one of the things that brings frustration is the constant drivenness on the part of the man to make more money and have more things. And in the process, hopefully it's going to make them happy. And oftentimes I hear these people saying, I remember when we first got started and we didn't have anything, and we were so much more happy than we are now, when we're trying to fit our relationship in between two or three jobs and all the things we're trying to do to make our way in this materialistic world. That's why Proverbs 16:8 says, better is a little with righteousness than vast revenues without justice. The book of Proverbs has some interesting concepts about how you have congeniality at home. Make sure you have the right perspective. I see godly men today doing things that I've never seen them do before. In the last year, I think there have been four or five men who have come to me and said to me, I was up for a promotion. It meant moving my family to a place. I didn't like the spiritual environment. I love what's going on here. My kids are in the Christian school. We have a wonderful relationship. I turned down the promotion. I don't know what it's going to mean to my career, but I know this is what God wanted me to do, and I'm going to put Him first and see what happens. Amen? That's what we're talking about. The right perspective about money and life. Then Proverbs has some information about the righteous practices of husband and wife. Proverbs 11:29 says, "He who troubles his own house will inherit the wind, and the fool will be a servant to the wise of heart." In other words, the one who mismanages his own house will see all that he has blown away, and you'll have nothing left in the end. Here's an interesting and vivid proverb. Proverbs 11:22 says, "As a ring of gold in a swine's snout, so is a lovely woman who lacks discretion." Here's what the proverb says. As beautiful as that ring may be on a lovely woman, if the woman has no discretion, you might as well put the ring in the nose of a swine, of a pig. Isn't that an awful thought, an awful picture? Well, so is a woman without discretion. That's the proverb. Here's one that's a bit more positive than that. Proverbs 12:4, "An excellent wife is the crown of her husband, but she who causes shame is like rottenness in his bones." Let's talk for a couple of minutes about the responses of love and grace between a husband and a wife. Proverbs 11:16 says, "A gracious woman retains honor." Proverbs 15:1 says, "A soft answer turns away wrath, but a harsh word stirs up anger." That will short circuit any argument you have in your home. What is the tendency when someone yells at us or screams at us? What do we want to do? Scream back. You answer softly and see what happens. It takes all the wind out of their sails. It cools the whole thing down, and it brings peace where there was frustration. And then here's a beautiful proverb. Listen carefully. Proverbs 24:26. "He who gives the right answer kisses the lips." Did you see that when you were reading through this book? "He who gives the right answer kisses the lips." How easy it is in relationships at home not to give the right answer. Have you ever noticed how easy it is for us to color the truth or to shade things in our favor? And the Bible says that when we relate to one another and we give the right answer, it has the same effect as a kiss on the lips. What a beautiful picture of relationships at home between the husband and the wife. Now, those are some of the things that will help you to have love and grace at home. But let me take a moment and give you a list of things that will hinder. And ladies, I'm not picking on you. I'm just reading what the scripture says. And before this series is over, this is going to be just as hard on all of us and just as helpful to all of us, I pray, as some of the things that seem to pop out here and there. But did you know how many times in the book of Proverbs this thought comes out? Watch carefully. Proverbs 19:13b. "The contentions of a wife are a continual dripping." Proverbs 21:9. "Better to dwell in the corner of a housetop than in a house shared with a contentious woman." Proverbs 21:19. "Better to dwell in the wilderness than with a contentious and angry woman." Proverbs 25:24. "It is better to dwell in the corner of a housetop than in a house shared with a contentious woman." Proverbs 27:15-16. "A continual dripping on a very rainy day and a contentious woman are alike. Whoever restrains her restrains the wind and grasps oil with his right hand." In other words, it's hard to do. Did you know that the meaning of the word contentious is nagging? So ladies, I've never said this before in this church. Just don't do that. Just don't do that. The Bible spends five verses in one book to tell you that that's not a good thing to do. Don't always be on his case. Get on his team. Get off his back. And the same thing could be said for men, because you know men can nag just as easily as can women. There's an old Arab proverb that goes like this. Three things make a house intolerable: the leaking through of rain, a wife's nagging, and bugs. That's not very good company, is it? Sven and Hulda were a Scandinavian couple. They were Christians. They sang in the choir. They were at Sunday school every Sunday. They had prayer at every meal. They went to all the church functions, but they just could not get along. They both nagged at each other all the time. At home, it was terrible, bickering and complaining and fussing. After both of them had devotions one morning, separately, of course, Hilda said to Sven, "You know, Sven, I've been thinking. I've got the answer to this hopeless problem we've been having with each other. I think we should pray for the Lord to take one of us home to be with him. And then I will go live with my sister." That's the principle of cordiality. Get along with each other. You know, it takes work to get along in a marriage. That's what Proverbs is saying.
1: 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And I hope that you've gained some understanding of that in these discussions we've been having. And we'll continue that discussion tomorrow as we bring part two of Proverbs for Partners. Don't forget to get your copy of the book, God's Heart for Israel, during the month of August. 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You need to get this book and read it and be ready to answer the questions people are asking. 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
4: Today shows a high of 95 degrees with a low of 75 degrees, partly cloudy.
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6: I recently traveled to Los Angeles and had to rent a car. Soon, I was driving through narrow downtown lanes full of traffic and people. I found myself driving very carefully, slower than normal. Why? Well, I didn't want to have an accident, but I really didn't want to damage my rental car. It wasn't mine after all. I was just, well, borrowing it. Most of the time, we'd rather be owners than renters. But as I drove, I couldn't help but think that renting that car illustrated something important about my relationship to God. Scripture teaches that even our bodies, which we might think we own, don't belong to us. In a larger conversation about sexual sin in 1 Corinthians 6, Paul concludes, "Do you not know that your bodies are temples of the Holy Spirit, who is in you, whom you have received from God? You are not your own. You were bought at a price. Therefore, honor God with your bodies." I'll admit, it's hard to completely comprehend that my body isn't my own. Still, God calls us to honor Him with it, to care for our bodies, to realize that we're stewards, renters, if you will, of these vessels He's given us, that we might use them to honor and serve the one whose own broken body and blood saves us. Today's encouragement was provided by Our Daily Bread Ministries.
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It's the Milldale Baptist Church Labor Day Conference. We'll see you there.

that he might restore them on the inside. Jesus knew the demands that would be made on the disciples and himself that very day, and he knew in order to meet those demands, they had to have some time alone together. Listen to me. Again and again, I've been amazed to discover that the verse of Scripture, or the insight God seems to give me in my early morning quiet time with him, is the very same verse or insight I'm called to give to someone else during the day. Jesus offers us ample resources, but we need to spend time with him in order to receive and impart them to others. This is Ann Graham Lotz.

0: God gave the prophet Daniel a peek behind the curtain, so to speak, in the heavenly realm, his glimpse of the spiritual battles that rage behind the scenes of human history destabilized him, and perhaps you as well. Today on Truth for Life, Alistair Begg walks us through Daniel's vision, reminding us of our only comfort in life and death. Let's turn in our Bibles to Daniel chapter 11.
1: What do we know? We know that the exiles have been freed to return home. The first year of Darius the Mede was the year when they were set free as a result of a policy of repatriation. They have been allowed to go home. But the news that has filtered back from Jerusalem is that it isn't really going very well. In fact, they are confronted by opposition. And within relatively short order, the rebuilding project is going to come to a crushing halt. And Daniel is given an insight by God into what's really going on. And in chapter 10, he is taken, as it were, behind the scenes into the unseen realm to get a flavor for the fact that there is a battle that rages in the heavenlies. What Paul later on writes about, that we don't wrestle against flesh and blood, but against spiritual wickedness in the heavenly places. And so Daniel in chapter 10 is just absolutely destabilized by this the immensity of what he discovers, that behind all of the ebb and flow and the topsy-turvy of life for them in their exile and now in their restoration and in looking to the future, there is this battle in the heavens. Made aware then of the fact that these terrible battles are ensuing, it needs to be understood that that which is taking place unseen in the heavenlies is inevitably being worked out in the seen world of history on the ground, as it were, as it unfolds. And so, for example, in verse 2, "And now I will show you the truth, or I'll tell you what's going on. Behold, three more kings shall arise in Persia. A fourth will be richer than all of them. He'll become strong, stir up all against the kingdom of Greece, and then a mighty king shall arise." Well, if you want to do your own cross-referencing, you realize that as you read that, it takes you back to chapter 8 and to verse 22, the arrival of a Greek warrior king whose kingdom is split into four parts. He would like to think, perhaps, that when it goes from him, that it will go into his posterity, but it doesn't. And as a result of that, Alexander finds that his experience is a short-lived one, despite his might after all. So that is a reference to that period. Then when you get into verse 5 and following, with the king of the south and then the kings of the north and so on, I can take you through this. I can take you through it. We go part by part. We go through the empires, the Seleucid Empire, the Ptolemaic Empire, the arrival of Antiochus the Fourth, Epiphanes, and so on. All of this is actually here in this 11th chapter. If you go and look for it, the thing that will strike you is, it is absolutely amazing that 6 centuries BC, there should be such a detailed prophetic outworking of what was going to take place in the drama of world history. Now, let's pause for a minute and acknowledge that those who are opposed to the Bible, who see the Bible as just a rag bag of material that someone has cobbled together over time, those kind of individuals operate from the base.

0: that it couldn't possibly be that this is prophecy. So when you read those commentaries, they'll tell you that this is actually history dressed up to look like prophecy. And so all of this is written now in a period of time where all of chapter 11 has already taken place. And then it is written in such a way as to suggest that it is about to take place. I've always found that kind of thing a lot harder to swallow than the real story. The argument is that no man could possibly know what was about to take place. Well, of course. Who's saying anything about any man knowing about everything that is to take place? Well, you say Daniel knew. Yeah, but how did he know? Because God disclosed it to him. We're going to come to the story of the arrival of the wise men. And Herod got together his wise men and the folks that read the big books of the Magi. And he inquired of him where this king was to be born. And he said, in Bethlehem of Judea, for thus it is written by the prophets. God speaks, God unfolds, God reveals. Now, when you go through this on your own, as I'm sure you're just keen to get out of here and get started on it, then you will find that the drama that unfolds changes, if you like, in its descriptive dimension from a kind of top-down view of it to a view of it. It's a bit like when you're watching soccer on TV. Every so often they'll give you the whole field, and then they will go down to a camera that is right in the middle of the action. Well, the camera here comes right down into the middle of the action. The perspective is that of the glorious land, or the beautiful land that you'll find in the text. And the beautiful land, the people of God, where God has revealed his glory, is squeezed, if you like, between the warfare that comes from the north and from the south. They're in the middle of this great unfolding battle and drama, which has ensued throughout history. Now, you must trust me on this, and then you can prove me wrong later. But if you take, for example, from verse 2 all the way to verse 20, what you actually have here is essentially a period of time of 355 years from 530 to 175 BC. It is the period of time that covers from Cyrus to Antiochus. Check and you'll find out. When you go beyond that, from 21 to 35, verses 21 to 35, you're dealing with 175 to 163, only 12 years. And 355 years are given 19 verses, and 12 years are covered in 15 verses. Now remember what we've said, that there's no underlining in the Bible. There's no changing the font size or putting circles around it. So one of the ways you understand emphasis is when the pace slows and the extent of the information is compacted and then conveyed in this kind of way. Well, what is it that there's a preoccupation on here? Well, the answer is in the period of Antiochus Epiphanes IV, who was a major monster, who in endeavoring to destroy the people of God, established his own ideologies. He sought to bring unity to his kingdom by imposing this particular ideology, and you can read of it in the text, and the things, the extent to which he went in order to shut things down for the people of God. And as a result of that, Antiochus is, if you like, the prototype of many leaders who come after him. You know, I just bought a book in England a couple of weeks ago on Mussolini, because I don't know much about Mussolini. I thought I want to find out about Mussolini. And I haven't really found out much yet because I haven't had a chance to read much of it. But the little bit that I've read of it, I said, this sounds a lot like Antiochus. But actually, Hitler sounds a lot like Antiochus. Mao Zedong sounds a lot like Antiochus. The regime of North Korea has got a lot of Antiochian developments and perspectives in it. Now, why would this ever be? Because this character here in Daniel 11 is, I suggest to you, a virtual prototype of everything that is ultimately anti-God. He doesn't embody it in its fullness. One of the challenges of the chapter is he still the one in focus as you get to the end? Or is he simply giving us an indication of this great monster that will come, the man of lawlessness in 2 Thessalonians, and the Antichrist in its embodiment? That's one of the challenges of interpretation. But when we think about this, what we discover is that the events of the chapter lead us to the end when there is a description that transcends, if you like, the ability of anybody to make sense of it all, pointing us to the one who will then oppose the people of God. But the fact is that even with all of that, it is only going to be for a time. And I want just to make a number of observations that I hope will send you back to the text, and in doing so will help you in your study of the text. These kings of the north, kings of the south, all of this material here, which rages throughout this particular period of time, all have finitude written into them. The affairs of politics are ephemeral. Ultimately, the affairs of politics are actually futile. When you think about it, all of the endeavors that have gone into raising up great empires, where are they today? The British Empire. What an amazing amount of effort. How could a tiny little bunch of islands in the middle of the North Sea have such a control over the world? How could they control 3/4 of the world's oceans? And where are they now? They're barely a whimper in the European community, barely able to keep themselves alive in the battle for autonomy. No, you see, all of these things come to an end. I want you just to notice how this comes again and again. For example, in verse 24, concerning this one who will come into the richest parts of the province and do all these things, and he'll devise plans against strongholds. But notice the end of verse 24, but only for a time. Verse 27, again, as for the two kings and their hearts and all these things, and yet it is only for a little while, and it is to no avail, for the end is yet to be at the time appointed. Verse 29, you have the same thing. At the time appointed, he will return, but it shall not be this time as it was before. Verse 35, I think it comes again. And some of the wise shall stumble, so that they may be refined, purified, and made white until the time of the end, for it still awaits the appointed time. Now, what do we need to get from this? Because we can't just stay here all morning. Let's affirm the fact that we're accepting that this is actually prophecy. Let's affirm the fact that we're dealing here not in the realm of fiction, but in the realm of fact itself. The times and the seasons are appointed by God. When Paul addresses the intelligentsia in Athens, he's unashamed in this. They invite him to come and speak to them. They regard him as a bit of a bird brain. That's the word they use. He's a babbler. He apparently is able to put on a pretty good talk. And so they invite him to their gathering of the brightest and the best. And as he comes to meet them, as it were, in the academy, he says, first of all, I can see that you're a very religious group of people. I was walking around and I saw that you have various statues and idols and so on. Well, what I want to proclaim to you is the answer to the one statue that I noticed. You have a statue there to the unknown God. Well, what I want to do, he says, I want to tell you about the God that you don't know. And how does it begin? He doesn't start off and say, you know, God is very nice, and he'd like to give you some very nice things, and he is quite charming, and he's a very amenable kid. No, he doesn't start with any of that drivel. He starts the God who made the world and everything in it. So we're not talking about a cosmic principle. We're not talking about an idea. We're talking about God, Father, Son, Holy Spirit. Before there was time, before there was anything, there was God. And as he goes on in that speech in Athens there, which we have simply as a summary, I'm sure, because it's over in about 3 minutes if you read it, therefore I can only assume it went on for longer. What does he say? He says that this God who made the world established the habitations of men and women. He established where nations were set. He established both the geographical boundaries and he established the periods of history. You see how alien this is to the idea that somehow or another God is whatever we want God to be. No. So what we have to do is allow Daniel to help us to this end. Namely, to view history, the unfolding drama of history, from the perspective of Scripture. To learn to read our newspaper through the lens of Scripture rather than the other way around. To bring to bear upon the daunting challenges of our day and the reading of history what the Bible tells us is true. Isaiah chapter 40 and verse 12. Who has measured the waters in the hollow of his hands? Behold, the nations are like a drop from a bucket and are accounted as the dust on the scales. He takes up the coastlands like fine dust. Who can do this? Only God. You see, we don't believe in God. We don't believe in God. You see, if you believe in God, then everything else falls into line. But we don't believe in God. We believe in God insofar as he meets our expectations, or as he fulfills our designs, or as he accomplishes our purposes. But a God who takes away our children in their infancy, a God who takes us through deep, dark valleys, a God who allows his people to be carried away into degradation for 70 years, and when they're returned is faced by the most animosity that he could ever imagine, a God who allows his own son to be crucified on a cross and who raises him on the third day, we don't believe in that God. No, we have a God who is a cosmic principle, who's an idea, who's around if you need him. No, this is the God who sets up kings and authorities, proud empires, all the people that gathered in Paris this past week, where they are in all of their finery, all of the dignities, all of the cars, all of the limousines, all of the everything, as they all sat there while the world is going crazy underneath them. The pomposity of it all. Boy, I would love to have given a speech there. I would like just a little time, just an opportunity. And this is what I would read to them. I said, listen, he sits above the circle of the earth, and its inhabitants are like grasshoppers. He stretches out the heavens like a curtain, and he spreads them like a tent to dwell in. He brings princes to nothing, and he makes the rulers of the earth as emptiness. Well, that's not very nice. You'll never get invited back if you do that once. I know that, but just once would be enough. I'd like the chance to make it clear that God is not a passive bystander in the world that he has made. He controls the details of human history. He accomplishes his eternal purposes, and he definitely will. And it is to the people of God that he gives this vision, both in terms of the unseen world of the heavenlies, which modern man says is a joke, and yet goes to see the spooky lady in the center of Sugar Land Falls, and yet goes on the internet and tries to find out about his future, and says bizarre things when he goes to the funeral of his friends, but he doesn't believe that there is actually kingdoms in conflict, that there is a world beyond. Yes, he does. Yes, he does. But it is a disaster to assume that this God who is engaged in that realm would come and step down in this way. Think about it. I used to sing it in Scotland as a boy. I'm so glad of my, the longer I live, the more I thank God for the providence of God in my life. And it's why I'm so exercised about what we're doing with our children. And not only in buildings, but in every dimension. You cannot quantify the benefit of instilling in their young hearts and minds these truths. How can I pull stuff back the way I do? Because of what I enjoyed when I was three. Kingdoms may rise and kingdoms may fall. Nations refuse to heed God's call, but the word of the Lord endures forevermore. Put your trust in Jesus. I'm quoting now. Put your trust in Jesus. He will be your friend. He will guide and keep you till your journey's end. Kingdoms may rise, kingdoms may fall. Nations refuse to heed God's call, but the word of the Lord endures forevermore. Now you got to understand, this is 1957, 1958. We on the school bus are still singing, "Rule Britannia, Britannia rule the waves. Britons never, never, never shall be slaves." Our little voices on the bus singing it like crazy. We rule the world. We're the champions of the world. We'll come one, come all. Then we go to Sunday school. Kingdoms will rise. Kingdoms will fall. Put your trust in Jesus. I get it. Do you get it? Let me end where I began. What is your only comfort in life and in death? What do you have as the answer to the big question? The big question, one, where did I come from? Two, what am I? Three, where am I going? If I may say so kindly to you, if your view of the world does not give you a sufficient answer to those questions, you need a new view of the world. And I've got it right here for you. In Daniel 11, God is on the throne and comes from his throne to a manger, and from a manger to a cross and to a borrowed tomb, and to the throne, and from the throne to those who, in answer to the question, what is my only comfort in life and in death, are able to say, my only comfort is that I am not my own, but belong body and soul in life and death to my Savior, Jesus Christ. I wonder, can you say that today? I wonder, will you consider what it might mean for you to bow down and acknowledge God as God?
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0: Father, thank you that in the midst of all of this, we might have our hearts and minds attuned afresh to you, the living God. We think big thoughts of ourselves and small thoughts of you, and we wonder why our lives are upside down. We fill our lives with every kind of substitute, even though you made us for yourself, and our hearts are restless till they rest in you. We go down just about every other pathway. Some of us are here this morning and we don't have a decent answer to.
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3: Try to imagine this situation. You're the lead detective on a really important case, and you're looking for clues to determine who, what, where, when, and why a crime has been committed. But the challenge is there's no evidence. Or is there? Today on Focus on the Family with Jim Daly, we'll do an investigation about the life, death, and resurrection of Jesus Christ, who appeared in human form on this planet more than 2,000 years ago. What's the evidence for him? What are his claims? We'll find out today. Thanks for joining us. I'm John Fuller.
2: John, I'm really excited to talk to our guest. I can remember I made that commitment to Christ at 15, and I wobbled along. Parents, be encouraged. That 15-year-old will continue to grow and develop. It was probably about 20 when I was in college, sitting in my business classes, learning about economics and advertising and marketing and all those things. And I just unplugged, and I thought, I have got to read the Bible all the way through. And I just remember the Lord putting that on my heart, just the appetite to say, let's read it. When you think about it, it's great to go to school, it's great to go to college, but if you haven't read the Bible, the Word, and decided for yourself, is Jesus real? Is he who he said he was? You kind of miss the most important class of your life. So I want to encourage you, if you're kind of on the fence and you don't know, or you have doubts, maybe you made a commitment, it was a long time ago, dig in today, because I think our guest is going to deliver some great perspectives given his background.
3: Yeah, and J. Warner Wallace has been involved in law enforcement for more than 25 years. He's a homicide detective, always focused on the facts.
2: In fact, John, he described himself as an actively sarcastic skeptic about God, faith, and the Bible. I love that perspective. Again, somebody who had an honest approach to saying, prove it. And we're going to get to that today. Jim, it's great to have you here.
4: Well, thanks for having me. Yeah, being sarcastic and skeptical is really helpful as a homicide detective in general.
2: Right? Now, this isn't what I was going to ask you, but how has the Lord dealt with your sarcasm?
4: So if you assume up front that everyone you're talking to is a liar, somebody will eventually go to jail. But if you assume everyone's telling you the truth, no one ever goes to jail. So I'm trying to balance what works and what's effective based on, and then also what God would call me to be.
2: You know this so is harder. Totally off topic, but given all your years in detective work, I mean, what are those things that you see about human behavior that kind of makes you scratch your head? Like, well, they really thought they'd get away with this?
4: Yeah, well, see, a lot of it is, we don't think really rationally when we think about doing things that are irrational,
2: right?
4: Like killing your spouse. So a lot of times you're driven by your emotions, and that's where we can kind of make some headway.
2: Yeah.
4: Right? Because sometimes we overthink it. We're thinking, well, look, if I was doing this, I might do these five things first, because we're thinking as though we're not in the middle of an emotional relationship that is driven by emotion. We're trying to think about it rationally and coolly, but it turns out most of the time. But here's what I do see. Pretty much everything that I see in human behavior is explained really well on the pages of the New Testament.
2: Oh, that's interesting.
4: So I love the fact that the Bible describes the world the way it really is. And I'll be sometimes working with defense attorneys who they're so convinced that there's no way that their defendant, I mean, they're truly convinced that the defendant could not do this, because for the last 30 years, I work cold cases. This guy has been a deacon in a church. He's been, he's a dentist. He's a fireman. Right. He's a city council person. He's just got a regular life.
2: Yeah.
4: And because they don't understand the enigma of man, the kind of fallen nature, designed in God's image, but deeply rebellious. They don't understand that dichotomy. They struggle with understanding how someone like this could do something like that.
2: Mm. Well, what's interesting too, so much of the culture right now is debating what's true, that there can't really be an absolute truth. Mm. But my goodness, where do you see that show up? In police work.
4: Oh, absolutely.
2: I mean, you either did it or you didn't do it, and that's absolute truth.
4: Well, and I always wonder, is this shift from objective claims about truth to subjective claims about truth, is this going to eventually affect us in the courtroom? And I've been watching.
2: Wow, that's interesting.
4: Court
2: so you've
4: cases.
2: Seen that evolution happening.
4: Yeah, because we're selecting jurors. And I think our questions in the voir dire process are going to, they always have kind of covered these issues.
2: Right.
4: But I think more and more to be able to make sure that the jurors we're selecting actually understand that some things are more than a matter of opinion. Even the claim that there is no objective truth is a claim about truth that's objective.
2: Right.
4: So it's self-refuting. So we have to at least help and only select the jurors that understand this, right? Because otherwise, how would you render a decision about something that happened in the past that your opinion can't change? It either happened or it didn't happen.
2: Right.
4: And that's why this is the approach I took when I first was looking at Scripture.
2: Which is so good. Let's get some of the terminology down. Not all of us are familiar with police detective work. So, for example, you mentioned that you're a homicide detective, but you specialize in solving cold case, no body murders. Now, honestly, that's the first time I've heard that. Describe a no-body murder. So I get it.
4: Yeah, so a no-body murder, often these will go cold because they're first reported as a missing persons case. You know, so this is like where a husband or a business associate, usually though, it's a husband or a wife who kills their spouse and then somehow effectively destroys the body and then says, oh, we had an argument and they just vanished. And so you never find the body.
2: So you don't have a body, so maybe not even a murder weapon.
4: Well,
2: right?
4: Exactly. You don't know. And sometimes they're clever enough to wait 3 days and they'll walk into, like in our station, they can walk into the front desk. So now you're not even calling a police officer to the location. You're walking into the front counter. You're filing a missing persons report. 2 days later, it's assigned to a detective. Now we're a week behind this thing.
2: Yeah.
4: And you've had a week to clean the house, to do whatever you wanted to do. Right. And it's basically a lot harder to solve. And if you never find the body, you have the bigger challenge of, number one, demonstrating to a jury that this is a murder and not a true missing.
2: Right.
4: And then number two, demonstrating that this is the guy who did the murder. So you have two, and a lot of DAs just don't want to touch these because they are difficult, because there are two things you're trying to prove.
2: And the cold case is a case that it just hasn't been resolved. It could be years, 10 years, 20 years. Some we're hearing in the media now where 30, 40-year-old cases are being solved with DNA improvement.
4: Well, and so every crime has a statute of limitations except for murder. So if you do a robbery and a number of years go by, I can't go back and reinvestigate that because it closes by statute.
2: Huh.
4: But murders don't close. They stay open. And so my cases are like, we just did a case 2 years ago. It was 1972. I remember the case. My dad had the case. Mm-hmm. He was a homicide detective also. And I remember I was about 10 when this 10-year-old went missing.
2: Huh.
4: And it shook our community. And my dad was kind of paranoid about it, because, for his own kids. And so I remember the case. And we didn't solve it. I think I opened it in 2003. I think I found the DNA in 2006 or 7. We submitted it right away. It had no hit on the kind of predator database we have in California. And then, luckily, Ancestry DNA started to emerge.
2: It's helping to solve some problems.
4: It's solving some. That's why I always thank people for searching for their family members with DNA, because it eventually means I can take some of your family members to jail.
2: Right. So, hopefully not, but who
4: knows?
2: Yes,
4: but it does help.
2: Describe person of interest. That's another term. I think I know what that means, but help us all better understand that legal term.
4: Yeah, so this is really something that I think emerged more after 9/11. You started to see a lot of it with the federal agencies looking at persons of interest in certain kinds of investigations. Almost always, this ends up being somebody who you suspect is your candidate for the crime, but you just don't want to necessarily put the word suspect on him yet. But it could also be a witness. Maybe you're looking for, we have no leads at all yet, but we did hear that there was somebody standing over here. That's a person of interest to us. We want to be able to interview that person. So it can sometimes be a witness.
2: Yeah.
4: But it just means that it's somebody who is another domino that's important to tip over in a series of dominoes leading to an arrest.
2: Yeah. In that regard, you used a methodology that you're trained in as a detective, fuse and fallout.
4: Right.
2: So describe that and how you applied that to this pursuit of, is Jesus who he said he was?
4: Yeah. So this is kind of like timelining, optimal timeline, different things to see, is this guy, was he in town when this crime occurred? You're putting things in place in a timeline. But when we're in front of juries, this is where your weird background comes into play. So my dad was a detective, but I didn't think I would be a detective. I thought I would be an artist or an architect. And so I got my bachelor's degree in design and I got my master's degree in architecture at UCLA. And I was working in Santa Monica when I decided to leave that and work in my dad's profession. But when I got to doing jury trials, that kind of approach, that visual approach to making claims, kind of came back up. And so I know I needed to show timelines to jurors. So I just envisioned the missing, on the day of the missing persons, if this is a murder, that's a bomb that exploded. He was angry. He did something he shouldn't do. But every bomb has a fuse that burns toward the explosion. And after the explosion, there's fallout everywhere, all over the blast radius. So what we do in front of a jury is we visualize this fuse. This is all the tension that's rising in the relationship.
2: Yeah,
4: this
2: over
4: is
2: days, him. Weeks, months.
4: Yeah, he's preparing to do something he shouldn't do. He's buying the stuff he's going to use to kill her or to dispose of her. Yeah, this is the stuff you do before a crime.
2: Mm-hmm.
4: And then the day happens, and then you've got all of this activity afterwards. This is the blast radius, the fallout, that kind of gives you away. Because, you know, people don't do that. You're destroying your wife's property like you think she's never coming back. Well, wait, if she's just run off, why would you destroy her property unless you know she's not coming back?
2: Yep.
4: So you kind of do things that tip the hat. And so that's what we're doing here in front of a jury. It's fuse and fallout, fuse and fallout. So what I've envisioned here is if there was no New Testament, no evidence in a crime scene, if I don't trust anything the New Testament tells me about Jesus, is there enough evidence in the fuse and fallout of history to show me what happened in the first century, even if I had nothing from the crime scene, if I had nothing from the New Testament? Now, of course, I think that all the information about Jesus has to come from the New Testament, but I'm just taking an approach that should reflect what's in the New Testament if Jesus is who he said he was.
2: Now, let me ask this question, because some are probably thinking it. Why did you even come up with this idea? I mean, what was happening? They said, I wonder if I apply my detective skills to something that happened 2,000 years ago, if it would work. I mean, what was the motivation?
4: Well, we got into this church. You know, my wife thought, well, we've got kids now, and they're, you know, like 6 and 8, or it's 5 and 7. Should we raise them in the church? And I thought, no. I mean, I wasn't raised in the church.
2: And I turned out pretty well.
4: Yeah, of course. We always think that, right? Oh, yeah, you know what I was going to say. I'm going to say that for sure. But so I thought, I don't really have a desire to, but I love my wife, and if you want to raise the kids in the church, and she was kind of a cultural Catholic growing up. We didn't own a Bible, and she never read a Bible and never read a New Testament. We didn't understand what the gospel was. That wasn't part of our life. You never really heard it said that way. But we go to this church. She nagged me about it for about 3 years.
2: Good for her.
4: Good for her. Yeah. I mean, actually, Susie is the reason. God has used Susie in my life in ways I can't even explain. So without her, I would be nowhere. But so she convinced me to go. And so I sat in church, and the pastor said that Jesus was this. He said a lot of things, but the thing that stuck with me, because I wasn't really interested in any of the other things.
2: Right.
4: But he said that Jesus was the smartest man who ever lived. And so I thought, well, what's so smart about him? So I did buy a Bible. I bought a pew Bible. And I just wanted to read what Jesus had to say, expecting it to be more like Proverbs,
2: right?
4: Just like wisdom statements,
2: yeah.
4: Not so much a narrative about from people who want me to believe that this sequence of events occurred in this order,
2: right?
4: Occurred in this location at some point in history. Well, what is this? This is like supplemental reports in a cold case. I mean, I don't have access in cold cases. I don't have access to the witnesses anymore. They're dead.
2: Right.
4: I don't often have access to the report writers, because those detectives are passed away.
2: Yeah.
4: I mean, I got a case from 1972. Everyone was dead before I got there. When we actually solved that case, our suspect had been dead for 15 years.
2: Wow.
4: So this is an old case. So the question then becomes, well, how do you manage these cases? How do you investigate these old cases?
2: Well, so apply that, you know, the fuse and fallout, for example, apply that, what you learned in detective work, to Jesus. How did you apply that?
4: Well, so I thought, okay, I'm going to do both an inside out and an outside in approach. And so I did an inside out approach. You know, how do we know that the Gospels are telling us something reliable? And I've written about that in a book called Cold Case Christianity. That really is just applying the template for reliable eyewitnesses that we offer to jurors and applying that to the Gospel authors. And that showed me a lot. But I also thought, well, look, if Jesus is who you all think he is, are you really telling me that the only people who noticed this are four writers in the first century? I mean, wouldn't you expect that if he's the rock you think he is, when you throw him into the pond, there'd be some ripples, wouldn't there?
2: Right.
4: I mean, it should be able to see this in the fallout of history.
2: Okay.
4: But having never been taught that, really, I didn't know what the impact of Jesus was in history. I think this is true for a lot of young people. As a matter of fact, I think it's really important right now for us to teach our young people how important Jesus. I think there's two questions that every young person asks now. So for every one what claim we make, we have to offer the two whys. So I always say you have to give two whys for every what to Gen Z. And the first why is, okay, so you're making this claim about Jesus. Well, why do you think that's true? On the basis of what evidence do you, because, you know, everybody else is going to say that their claim is grounded in science, it's grounded in evidence, and you Christians have your wishful thinking. Like, good for you, but that's not good for me. So I want to know, why is this true? And the second why is, why should I care? Even if it is true, why should I care?
2: Yeah.
4: So I think what I really wanted to know is, does this matter? Even if this is true, does this matter?
2: I'm ready to answer that question.
4: Right.
2: I'm telling you
4: okay.
2: What. That's the question. Why does it matter?
4: Oh, yeah.
2: Woo, that's a big one.
4: Well, I think right now, I think the Gen Z, for a matter of fact, are less concerned about what Jeff Myers of Summit Ministries here in Colorado Springs, Manitou Springs, you know, we had been talking about this. I think that young people are more concerned about the God, not the godness of God, does God exist, but the goodness of God. Mm-hmm. Does this book, this Iron Age book you folks always, you know, is the source of all misogyny, racism, homophobia, transphobia, you name every phobia you can think of, is this still good? Does this matter anymore? Does anything good emerge from this? Does anything beautiful emerge from this? Well, those are the kinds of questions I had too. And so this is what the outside in will tell you. Because if the outcome, if the impact of Jesus is evil, then why would you want to examine it? You can make claims about, say, for example, Nazism. Do I care if it's ugly to begin with? Why would I stop making your case? I don't care. It doesn't matter to me. Right. But if this is something that's a source of all beauty, well, then it might matter.
2: Well, and one of the key things there is be cautious of what people label.
4: That's
2: like,
4: right.
2: You know, it doesn't mean it's Christianity because somebody says it is.
4: That's right.
2: It's what's true.
3: Hmm. This is Focus on the Family with Jim Daly. Our guest today is J. Warner Wallace. And boy, this is some really fascinating stuff. Yep. 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It's called Person of Interest, Why Jesus Still Matters in a World That Rejects the Bible. And we've got details about getting a copy of that book at our website. 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
2: Jim, you point out how several significant developments in ancient history allowed for the incredible dissemination of the gospel and the exponential growth of Christianity. Start with the developments of language and writing, why that is so important at that moment.
4: Yeah, so a lot of the times when I'm investigating a fuse, I'm answering my own skeptical questions because I'm anticipating that the jury is probably going to have similarly skeptical questions. So when I'm examining the fuse and history that leads up to the appearance of Jesus in the first century, I'm examining really my own skepticism. So I had a skepticism about a number of things, but one of them was just this question: if Jesus really is God, why wouldn't he just come now when we've got social media and iPhones and we can, you know? So why, wouldn't it be a better time to come now? Like, why does he come when he comes? But it turns out that the cultural shifts and the progress of culture and technology actually does benefit the first century in terms of disseminating information historically. So, for example, you know, if you can't express and articulate the detail of the Jesus story, because you don't have the letters in place yet, you don't have an alphabet in place yet. If you're just using hieroglyphics to, for example, describe the Sermon on the Mount, well, good luck with that.
2: Right.
4: It's not going to be easy to do. But once you have an alphabet that's widely distributed across the entire region, like the Etruscan alphabet, which is adopted by Rome, and then as Rome conquers the entire known world, it exports the Etruscan alphabet. And you have, you know, Koine Greek, which is being used by the Romans. You have papyrus, which is much easier to transport than, so for example, clay tablets. Right. Or stone. So these things emerge in time until by the time Rome is in power and has organized and the roads are in place, there's a 200-year period of peace called the Pax Romana that occurs and allows for the Roman Empire to spend money on things it used to spend on war. It now began to spend on infrastructure, like roads.
2: Yeah, so 47,000 miles.
4: Exactly.
2: That caught my attention.
4: And
2: I had no idea.
4: And it's connecting all of these other empires. Like the Persians also had great roads. But now the Roman Empire makes sure that all roads lead to Rome. That's not actually is one of the goals of the Roman Empire. And they even connected the Silk Road from China. So now you've got access by way of roads. As a matter of fact, if you read John's book of Revelation, there are a couple of churches that John is talking about in the first chapter that Paul planted by using roads that were not even available to Paul 100 years earlier because they were constructed by the Romans and allowed Paul into places where he could plant churches. So it turns out it's not just that Jesus appears, it's that the infrastructure is in place and the technology, the alphabet, the language is in place so that you can actually transmit the message of Jesus.
2: To spread the gospel.
4: Yes, and this is what I would say. And so the question becomes then, wouldn't it be better to come now? Well, here's what I discovered. What I discovered is that, let's say we do this interview, and it's viewed by 1 million people. Well, they're not going to download it physically into 1 million computers. They're going to view it online. And let's say that they saw a miracle occur in this video for some reason. Well, I think we are the most distrusting, even claims about the news. We are so divided as a nation, so divided as a world, that we're going to say, well, who's saying that first? Well, I don't trust that person. So I don't trust that information. So we are very distrusting. And then when we see something that looks miraculous, well, I've watched the Marvel superhero movies too.
2: Right.
4: Everything looks miraculous. Do you trust anything anymore, you see? But more importantly, you're not downloading the video. Now, why that matters is that if you downloaded it to 1 million different geographic locations, it would be much harder to eradicate the information in the video. In other words, if the information about Jesus is on physical manuscripts in 1 million locations, Now it's very hard to eradicate the message of Jesus because I can't just flip the server off. So it turns out if you're going to come and you want to have lasting historical impact, you want to come at a time when information is disseminated materially, not digitally.
2: Yeah.
4: Because number one, you don't trust digital information. We don't. And number two, you don't save digital information geographically. It's easy to eradicate.
2: No, that's good. You also mentioned human beings being hardwired to believe in God. I think that, but I probably think it more so than before I became a Christian. But why is that so self-evident as a detective?
4: Well, okay, so that's one of those these three strands of the fuse that are burning up. One of them is the culture of Rome developing and taking charge of things and providing an infrastructure so the message can be communicated. The other is there's a spiritual fuse. That it turns out that we are created in the image of God, so don't be surprised that we often think about God. And even today, polls have been taken. I think about 83% of all living humans believe in some form of theism or deism.
2: And that's with an incredible secular headwind right now.
4: Oh, absolutely.
2: Think about that.
4: And these are studies being done by secular groups.
2: Yeah.
4: As a matter of fact, a lot of the Ivy League schools that are mostly secular now have done this research and have discovered that really we are born with a default position of looking at creation and inferring the existence of a creator. That's very natural for children to do. As a matter of fact, this is now kind of said that theism is kind of bred in the bone, according to these studies. I've kind of cited them in the book. So don't be surprised. This has always been the case, and even in antiquity. So here's what I would say as a skeptic. Well, I hear a lot about this dying and rising savior named Jesus, but it seems to me he's just a copy of some other dying and rising saviors that he's stolen the story from. We see this a lot in Jesus mythers, who will say that Jesus is not an original story. He never lived. He's just a recreation of prior mythologies. And they'll cite similarities between these prior mythologies. Well, that's a fuse that's burning toward the appearance of the first century, and I wanted to examine it. So if you look and read through all the ancient mythologies, what you're going to discover is they have about 15 things in common. And it turns out those 15 things they have in common are all the things that humans naturally expect of deity. We think about God, and we imagine certain things. Well, if he's God, he probably has power beyond ours. So we always, almost every god, for example, can do god things. They can do supernatural miracles because we expect our gods to do supernatural miracles. Many of them appear supernaturally. Well, you kind of expect that too. Ours does, right? Jesus appears supernaturally. Now, only broadly are these 15 attributes similar.
2: In each of these.
4: So I've charted them all. And no deity, no mythology prior to Jesus has more than about 10 of these.
2: Okay.
4: And some have as few as 6. Until you get to the first century, and then Jesus appears possessing all 15 of the ancient expectations of deity. Now, what's interesting about that is if you wanted to come and meet the expectations of the expectors, if the expected wants to meet the expectations of the expectors, Jesus does that.
2: Huh.
4: And Paul even talks about this. You know, you people are very religious. You even worship an unknown God here. Well, we're here to tell you that what you've imagined, we actually saw with our own eyes.
2: Right.
4: And so he's comparing the myths of humans. Now, when I say myth, I mean the stories of deity to the myth written by God, as C.S. Lewis says. Not a fiction, but a claim about God that is from the mind of God, from the mind of poets and ancients and expectors to the mind of the expected. That's the difference in Jesus.
2: Mm-hmm. Well, and you put it in context like that, the exchange of Jesus with the woman at the well. I mean, you get a little sense of God's frustration there. Woman, I'm standing right in front of you. I am the water.
4: But what's great about it is that we share these expectations, and even the modern scientific and sociological experiments we're doing right now demonstrate that created beings have expectations of the Creator. It's been going on for thousands of years. Mm-hmm. And Jesus meets most robustly all of those expectations. And that's not by coincidence. He's the only one in the history of anyone who claimed to be God who actually has all 15 of the characteristics. Like Buddha, for example, has 10.
2: Right. No,
4: of
2: that's
4: these
2: a
4: 15.
2: Really interesting observation that he fulfilled even that, you know,
4: right.
2: mythology.
4: That's
2: that,
4: right.
2: That Jesus is the fulfillment of all of it.
4: He's the actual reality
2: yeah.
4: that you've been imagining.
2: In parts and pieces.
4: That's right.
2: In all those expressions. That's so fascinating. Let me ask this question, Jim. Do you feel if you had to go in front of a jury today on the trial basis of Jesus' existence, you think you'd win the case?
4: Well, here's what I always say. You win trials not in opening statements, not in the evidence show, not in closing arguments. You win cases in jury selection. Sorry, It's just the case. So I would say to anyone listening, if you feel like, hey, I've been sharing the gospel with people, it's about jury selection. And I can't put people on a jury who have presuppositional biases or reasons to reject a truth claim that aren't evidential. So I make sure we have a 4-hour process where we select the jury and we eliminate the jurors who are biased against us on either side, on either side. So the question I would say is, are you taking the time? Are you praying about this? Are you asking God to soften the heart of the potential juror before you begin to present a case? Because it turns out you can present a case to a juror who's already biased against you, and it's not going to go very far. So I always say yes. Don't get frustrated, though. I think this case is more than sufficient. This case is very compelling. But there will still be people who will resist it. But it has more to do with jury selection than does the strength
2: of the
4: case.
2: That's really interesting. And for our listeners and viewers, I want to make sure we recommend this wonderful book, mm-hmm. Person of Interest, Why Jesus Still Matters in a World That Rejects the Bible. And as Jim mentioned a moment ago, I mean, the Gen Z, the Gen X, all of the young folks today are really looking and prodding to see, can this be true? Is it real? And we better get equipped to answer those questions and to give a good answer to those solid questions. And one way to do it is to read this wonderful resource.
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2: Yeah, I'm so thankful for the donors who support the ministry, John. 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
6: Today shows a high of 95 degrees with a low of 75 degrees, partly cloudy.
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0: end the reign of sin in our lives with all of its effects and all of its manifestations, all of its griefs and all of its sorrows. And one day we'll enter into the fullness of it.
1: Welcome to Grace to You with John MacArthur. I'm your host, Phil Johnson. The gospel of Jesus Christ can be compared to a bottomless well. No matter how many times you draw from its life-giving truth, you can't exhaust the supply. You'll never fully grasp everything there is to know about God's work of salvation. But that doesn't mean there aren't some essential gospel truths that you can and must understand. Today, John MacArthur looks at one of those essentials, namely repentance, from a source you might not expect, the Old Testament. John's current series is titled The Gospel According to God. To make sure you're clear on the importance of repentance in salvation, turn to Isaiah 53 as John begins today's lesson.
0: We saw the startling servant in verses 13 to 15 at the end of chapter 52. We saw the scorned servant, verses 1 through 3, and now we come to the substituted servant. Looking continually at the servant of Jehovah, we now see him in his role as a substitute. And the transition comes in verse 4 with the first word, surely, or truly, or verily. This is an exclamation. This is a sudden recognition of something unexpected, a dramatic change from the previous perception. This is a reversal. This is spinning on their heels fast. Surely, as if to say, whoa, stop in our tracks and turn and go the other way. Now we see our griefs he himself bore, our sorrows he carried. He was pierced for our transgressions, crushed for our iniquities, chastened for our well-being, scourged for our healing. That is the complete reversal of how they viewed the cross. He took our place, died in our stead, gave his life for us. Technically, we would call this vicarious penal substitution. Finally, as a nation, they're going to see it and believe it, and they're going to be saved in that hour. These three verses, by the way, verses 4, 5, and 6, are so connected that they're like concentric circles. They kind of weave around and around each other. And each of them mentions the wrongs and the provision of the servant to provide atonement for those wrongs. And they do cycle around the same theme, but they are so profoundly rich. They understand how wrong they were. They had a wrong attitude, manifest in wrong behavior. Listen, coming from their nature. Repentance grasps all three. True repentance takes the recognition that we think wrong, we act wrong, because we are profoundly corrupt in nature. Verse 4 is about their wrong attitudes. Verse 5 is about their wrong behavior. And verse 6 is about their wrong nature. They go all the way down deep. Our attitude was wrong, terribly wrong. We esteemed him stricken, smitten of God, and afflicted. That's wrong. We thought he was being punished for his own iniquity. Our behaviors were wrong, transgressions, iniquities. But mostly because our nature is wrong. Verse 6 is about nature. We're like sheep who've gone astray. Each of us has turned to his own way. You say, well, in what sense is that speaking of nature? Sheep do what sheep do. That's the analogy. They wander off into danger. That was us. Our nature was wrong, and we went our own way. So they have come to a place, this future generation of Jews, that every sinner must come to be saved, in which you understand that you have to change your mind about Christ, how you think about Christ. You have to recognize the transgressions and iniquities that mark your behavior and the subsequent alienation from God and soul.

0: sickness that you possess. And then you must recognize that there's a problem deep down, profoundly embedded in your humanity. You're a sinner. And that's what you have here. The awakening is stunning. They get it. Our griefs he himself bore. Our sorrows he carried. We ourselves, we are the issue here. Our griefs. The word for griefs is sickness. It's diseases, infirmities, calamities, pretty broad word. And here, sins are viewed from the perspective of their effects. Sins are viewed from the perspective of what they produce, the conditions that come from sin. Life becomes full of sickness, disease, infirmity, calamity. These are the griefs. And it's a word that looks mostly at the objective, the outside, the agonies and struggles and issues that we deal with in life. Our griefs he himself bore. The word bore means to lift up, pick up, and place on oneself. He picked up all of that that sin produced and put it on himself. And then they say it another way, our sorrows, that's the word for pains. That talks more about the subjective or the inward. Griefs is a word that refers to the outward effects of sin, and sorrows is a word that refers mostly to the inward effect of sin. But sin is viewed here not as a moral entity, which the word sin would convey, but rather from the distress and horrors and issues of life that flow out of sin. He picked up sin with all that it produces and carried it, put it on himself, carried it. Well, we know he carried it to the cross and he bore the full punishment of God. The Lord was pleased to crush him, verse 10 says. He took the punishment for our sin and thus carried the full weight of sin and all its effects away. All through the Old Testament, there are warnings to the Jewish people and to all people for that matter, that to violate God's law will make you guilty. In fact, there's a little phrase, bear their guilt, bear their guilt. And you find that little phrase throughout the book of Leviticus. You find it Ezekiel chapter 4, that people who violate the law of God will bear their guilt and thus be punished. So here the servant, the Messiah, takes on the full burden of the sinner's guilt and takes on the full effects of sin, places them all upon himself, and pays in full the penalty for those sins and thus carries them away. You remember in Leviticus 16 that when atonement was made, one animal was killed and one animal was kept alive, and the priests would lay their hands on that one animal, the scapegoat, as if to place all the sins of the people on the scapegoat, and he would be sent out into the wilderness, never to return again. Never. Jesus is the scapegoat. He picks up all our sin, pays the penalty in full. He's the sacrificial animal as well, and he's the scapegoat and carries them all away. This is not saying Jesus sympathetically feels our pain. It's not saying that. It is that he takes our sin and its full punishment, pays for it in full, and thus brings to an end the reign of sin in our lives with all of its effects and all of its manifestations, all of its griefs and all of its sorrows. And one day we'll enter into the fullness of that, won't we? One day when we enter into heaven, no more sin and no more effects. We should have suffered for our sins, but he did. He took away from us all that belonged to us, all that we should have felt by way of judgment, pain, devastation, even eternal punishment, and put it on himself. And thus he shifted the load completely away from us. He takes our sin and removes it, having paid for it in full. Now that's the prophecy of Isaiah about this one who will come. And you're going to see that same truth reiterated in the remaining sections of this great chapter, because it is the cardinal truth. Verse 8, for example, he was cut off out of the land of the living for the transgression of my people to whom the stroke was due. The question then is, who is this person? Who is this person? Who is this person who gathers up sin and all its manifestations and all its effects and pays in full the punishment that satisfies the judgment and the wrath of God, and then takes all of it and carries it away, never to see it again? Who is this person who does that? Peter, no doubt having this passage in mind, tells us in 1 Peter 2, speaking of Christ, he says, "Of Christ, he himself bore our sins in his body on the cross. And by his wounds you were healed." That's a direct allusion to Isaiah 53. It can be no one but Christ, no one but Jesus Christ can fulfill this. Israel will come to that knowledge, come to that awareness, weeping and wailing in repentance, having seen the truth about the servant Messiah, Yeshua, Jesus. They will testify to the massive error that they have made. Generations have made it. For thousands of years they have made this error. And here they declare how wrong they were. It wasn't for his sin that he suffered, it was for their sin. And then comes this confession: "Yet," reaching back, "we ourselves esteemed him stricken, smitten of God, and afflicted." And there's the confession that we thought God was punishing him for his own sins. We considered or reckoned him the stricken, smitten, afflicted by God for blasphemy. The word God is Elohim, and all those verbs connect with Elohim. Stricken by God, smitten by God, afflicted by God. We thought God was punishing him for his sins. And the language here is very strong. The word stricken is to strike violently. A very violent word used in Exodus 11, one of the plagues. The word smitten means basically to beat someone even to death. And the word afflicted, a general word to be humiliated, to be degraded, to be destroyed. So we thought that when he was being smashed and beaten and degraded and humiliated, that this was God doing it because he was a blasphemer. And by the way, that is still the Jewish assessment today. Jewish assessment is just that today. And they will someday in the future know that this is the Lamb of God chosen by him to be the vicarious substitute bearing their sins. They get it. And so in verse 5, they will say, "He was pierced for our transgressions, crushed for our iniquities, chastened for our well-being, scourged for our healing." This is such marvelous language here, very graphic. The words pierced, crushed, chastened or punished, scourged, very strong words. Let's talk about those for a moment. The prophet has no knowledge of the cross, doesn't know what's going to happen 700 years hence. The Spirit of God leads him to pick these words, and we could say that these are metaphoric words in some way, or these are sort of general words, that the saying pierced, crushed, punished, scourged, simply trying to pick words that are graphic and dramatic and sort of repulsive to think about someone being treated this way, and that they're intended to be somewhat general, and you would be right about that. There are Hebrew scholars that suggest that the word pierced, for example, is the strongest Hebrew expression for violent death. So that if you look at it in a general sense, you could say, well, whoever this is, he's going to have a violent death. And you would be right. And you could look at the word crushed. And that word can refer to anything from being trampled to death, literally trampled, crushed underfoot, such as Lamentations 3:34, all the way to being battered and bruised. That would be the lesser of it. It could be simply a broad word for somebody's life being crushed out, but it can be anything, as I said, from being trampled to death to being severely bruised. And then the word chastisement, very interesting word. It is the only Hebrew word to express punishment. And punishment is a technical term. It's a legal term in some sense. And you could say, well, this definitely was a punishment, generally speaking, and you would be correct about that. And the word scourged could also be viewed in somewhat of a general sense. Scourging meaning lashing someone, slashing someone, inflicting wounds on someone. They could be general words. And perhaps when Isaiah wrote that, that's what he thought. Well, this is just picking all the worst possible descriptions of a horrific, horrendous death. But the truth of the matter is, they're not just general terms, because every one of them specifically happened to Jesus. He was pierced 5 times, both feet, both hands, and his side. Psalm 22 is a psalm that looks forward to the cross. Psalm 22 begins, my God, why have you forsaken me?" The very words Jesus said on the cross. But in Psalm 22:16, the psalmist writes, "They pierced my hands and feet." Zechariah 12:10, Zechariah says, "They'll look on him whom they pierced." And they actually pierced Jesus on the cross. That actually happened. In John 19, there are a couple of verses that are tied to this. Verse 34, John 19, one of the soldiers pierced his side with a spear, and immediately blood and water came out. Verse 37 says, and another scripture is fulfilled, "They shall look on him whom they pierced." Yes, he was pierced. How specific a prophecy is that? And what about the word crushed? Can refer, as I said, to anything from a sort of severe bruising to being trampled to death. Listen, we know what happened to Jesus. We know that he was slapped. We know that he was punched in the face, John 19:3. And we also know, according to Matthew chapter 27, verse 30, that the Romans took sticks and beat him in the face with sticks. Punching him in the face, slapping him in the face, and beating his head and his face with sticks would raise bruises and welts. That would be within the framework of that word, crushed. What about the next one? Chastening, as I said, the Hebrew word for punishment. Was his execution a form of punishment? Absolutely it was. There was an indictment of him. You remember the Jews called him together and brought in false witnesses to tell lies against him. The indictment went from place to place in the house of Annas and Caiaphas. They passed him over to Herod. They passed him back. Mocked series of trials in which they tried to bring that indictment to an actual crime. And then they wanted an execution, so they put him before Pilate. And Pilate was intimidated and blackmailed into sentencing Jesus to death, and his execution was an official punishment by the government of Rome. It was a punishment, result of an indictment, a trial, a verdict, a sentence, a formal punishment was carried out. And what about the word scourging? Is that just a generic term? Well, according to Mark 15:15, it says he was scourged. We all know the story of that, a heavy stick with leather thongs extending from it, embedded with bone and rock and glass, lacerating his body over and over and over again. The Jews knew all that. They know it now. They know it today. They know about this man, Jesus, who was pierced and bruised and punished and scourged. They know that very well. It's in the record. But on the day of national salvation, they're going to look back and realize that God did not do that to him, because it was God who crushed him. It was God. But God did not do that to him because of his own sins. but he did it to him because of their sins. That's the difference. They will confess. I love this. For our transgressions, for our iniquities, for our well-being, for our healing. That's what's going to happen someday. They're going to confess that. In the meantime, folks, the only way you can ever be saved is to confess it now. Now. I want you to turn to 2 Corinthians chapter 6. In 2 Corinthians chapter 6, Paul borrows from the 49th chapter of Isaiah in the second verse. And in Isaiah 49, we read, "At the acceptable time I listened to you, on the day of salvation I helped you." Isaiah said that to a word from the Lord to the people. This is a day when I will listen. This is a day of salvation when I will help. And then Paul pulls it into the present and says, "But now is the acceptable time. Behold, now is the day of salvation." Israel's national salvation, that's future. At the end of a time called the tribulation. But now is the day of salvation. Now is the acceptable time for you, Jew or Gentile. Sad reality is that between the death of Christ and the salvation of Israel in the future, generation after generation of unbelieving Jews have gone into eternal punishment for which there is no remedy. And generation after generation and nation after nation of Gentile unbelievers have gone into eternal punishment for which there is no remedy. In the end, there will be a revival in Israel. In the end, in that same period of time, there will be a massive revival, a massive expanse of the gospel. Angels in the heavens, according to the book of Revelation, will preach the gospel. Two witnesses who die and rise again will preach the gospel. 144,000 Jews will preach the gospel, 12,000 from every tribe. Israel will come to faith, but people will come to faith from every tongue and tribe and people and nation. There will be a great gospel outpouring. People will be saved in the end. But between now and then, people continue to die and perish without remedy forever. And now is the acceptable time for you. Now is the day of salvation. This is available if you will receive the gift. Maybe this is that surely moment. We were wrong about him. It was for us that he died. He took our griefs, our sorrows, our sickness, our calamities, our disasters, and our sin, paid for all the sin, and carried away all its effects forever. This is your day to put your trust in the Savior.
1: You're listening to Grace to You, the Bible teaching ministry of John MacArthur. John's lesson today is from his series called The Gospel According to God. Now, friend, even though today's topic, repentance, is an essential aspect of Christian faith and practice, it's often misunderstood, and because of that, a few years back, I asked John to give a biblical definition of repentance, what it is and what it is not, and this is what he said.
0: Yeah, I think anybody who takes it at face value in the Bible knows that it means turning from sin to God. That's the language of the apostles in the book of Acts, repentance toward God and faith in our Lord Jesus Christ. So I think traditionally the word repentance has always meant a turning. Where it got confusing was, a few decades back, when people didn't want the word repentance to relate to sin. And they started talking about repentance, meaning changing your mind about who Jesus is. You remember that, because
2: yeah, I do.
0: That's when I wrote the book, The Gospel According to Jesus, to attack that error. They were saying, and leading Bible teachers were saying, repentance is a human work that cannot be added to salvation. But the Bible itself says God grants repentance. It's not a human work. It's a divine work. The Holy Spirit has come to convict men of sin and righteousness and judgment, which leads to repentance. So when I wrote the book, The Gospel According to Jesus, and the sequel, The Gospel According to the Apostles, I was actually trying to attack the idea that repentance is nothing more than changing your mind about who Jesus is. And that's almost a direct quote from the people who were advocating that. It is not changing your mind about who Jesus is. You need to do that. But repentance is a turning from sin toward righteousness, from the kingdom of darkness toward the kingdom of light, from Satan toward Christ. So I think we have successfully made a case for biblical repentance. And I'm grateful to say, Phil, I think in recent years and recent decades, that old understanding that basically eliminated the biblical definition of repentance has been removed. And I think there's a healthy new understanding that repentance means you're turning from sin. It's not something that the unregenerate person can do on his own. It is a work of God as much as any other element of salvation.
1: Yeah, well, at least that idea is becoming more rare. There are people trying to resurrect that notion that repentance is nothing more than a change.
0: But I think where it was once a dominating idea because of schools that were propagating it, it's now, as you said, a little more rare.
1: Well, some helpful clarification there from John MacArthur on the issue of repentance. And friend, if you've benefited from John's lesson today on repentance, if you're growing from this series on the gospel according to God, just know that we are able to broadcast John's verse-by-verse Bible teaching because of the support of listeners like you. 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
4: You will never become prideful in your life as long as you are genuinely redirecting those compliments and that praise where you genuinely feel it belongs. 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
4: All of us enjoy being praised by someone who praises us sincerely. But when it comes to criticism, we're not quite so delightful to hear that. And so when we think in terms of praise and criticism, the truth is all of our life, we're going to get some of both. Sometimes a whole lot of one, not much of the other. But criticism and praise are two things we have to learn how to live with. And so if you'll think about how awesome these two emotions are, that both of them are powerful emotions making a tremendous effect upon our life. If you and I respond in the right way to criticism, it'll develop us. If we respond in the wrong way, it can destroy us. So it is also with praise. If we respond in the right way, it can inspire us and motivate us. If we respond in the wrong way, it too can destroy us. So what I want to talk about in this message is how to handle criticism and praise. And I want you to turn to the book of Proverbs, if you will. And if you'll turn to the 15th chapter, and the 22nd verse says, "Without consultation, plans are frustrated, but with many counselors, they succeed." Then if you'll turn to the 27th chapter, and I want you to notice here in the second verse of this 27th chapter, the scripture says, "Let another praise you and not your own mouth, a stranger and not your own lips." Now we said criticism, for example, we don't like that too much. Praise, we like that a little better. And yet I want us to think about the two of these. Because you see, criticism is the most, the most difficult to accept, but it's the most profitable of the two. Whereas praise is the one that we love to hear the most of, but oftentimes can be destructive. That is, if we do not handle praise correctly, it can destroy us. If we do not handle criticism correctly, it too can destroy us. And so it's very important we know how to handle both of them. And of the two, the most destructive probably could be praise, because when a person becomes so self-centered, so self-interested, and so prideful, arrogant, and self-sufficient, what happens is they are just absolutely headed for destruction, because he says pride comes before the fall. And therefore, we have to be careful how we're going to handle the praise in our life. Now, when I think about both of those, I think about how Satan responds. For example, Satan will take advantage of both of those in our life. When someone criticizes you, and Satan will say, "See there, you don't fit, you're not worthy, you don't measure up, you can't cut it," which is a very demeaning thing from him. On the other hand, someone comes along and praises you, and what does Satan do? Satan says, "See, you're number one." Satan says, "See, you're the best looking one." Satan says, "See, you got it made. You're the most important person in this business." And so what does he do? He wants to elevate you beyond what you ought to be. And on the other hand, when you're criticized, he wants to tear you down. So Satan will take advantage of both criticism and praise that you and I have to deal with in our life. That's why it is very important that we understand how to respond to both of them. How do I respond to criticism? Then how do I respond to praise? And so he says here, certainly, you and I to let someone else praise us and not ourselves. Now, when I think about criticism, I think about people who have a difficult time handling that. But what about praise? Do you realize that many people have just as much of a problem handling praise as they do difficulty or as they do criticism? For example, there are people when you say, "You did an absolutely fantastic job. That was, well, thank you very much." And what happens? They will say, "Well, you know, I didn't really do it. God did it. It wasn't me at all." What they're saying is they can't handle the praise. Or they will say, "Well, I really don't give me any credit because I don't really deserve any credit for it. Somehow they can't accept even a compliment. They can't accept praise. Why? Because somewhere along the way they've been so damaged they feel unworthy. Therefore, when you genuinely want to praise them and genuinely want to consider them and genuinely want to approve them and to exalt them because you think they deserve it, they can't handle it because they're already emotionally convinced and persuaded that they're either a failure or they don't deserve it, they're not worthy. And so when you praise them, it's almost like pouring iodine into a wound. It stings, it burns because they think, no, no, no. Now they don't say this, but in their emotions, no, no, no, no, no. I don't deserve that. Don't praise me. And so what we don't realize is we don't realize the awesome relationships and the power that we have in relationships. And if we can't praise someone and they can't accept praise, one of the primary reasons, of course, I think is because they feel guilty. They look back in their past and they feel so unworthy about their life because of things that they've done in the past, the things that have happened to them. And you come along and tell them how good they look and how well they're doing and how well they're getting along in life. And somehow they can't handle it. Something inside of them just will not allow them to enjoy. It is amazing. Listen. Some people hurt equally with praise and criticism. Why? Listen carefully, because what you say or what you did not say is not the bottom line of their problem. The bottom line of their problem is something that happened way back yon in their life. They either will not acknowledge, they will not deal with, it's too painful to deal with, and so what do? They cover it up, cover it up, cover it up, cover it up, push it, push it, push it, push it, do anything but look on the inside to say, what's going on inside of my life? Think about this. Why can you not accept praise? Why can you not accept a compliment? Why can you not accept criticism? What is it going on the inside, you see? Because it may come from different sources, different people. Are all these people wrong? Are all of them putting pressure on you because they want to compliment you? Are all of them wrong because they want to give you some word of advice or maybe express something? And the truth is, what's life all about? Life is not all about things. Life is all about relationships. Life is all about learning to communicate with other people. Life is all about being able to listen and to hear what the other person said, not what I think they said, what I wanted to hear, but what they really said. And oftentimes people will not even take advantage of opportunities because they don't want to get into a crowd. They don't know exactly how to respond even to criticism or to praise. And so what happens? Instead of enjoying the things that God wants to do in our life, somehow we can't. Now think about this. The Lord Jesus Christ certainly is one who would praise us. How do I know that? Because I think when you and I do the right thing in a given situation, maybe it's some temptation or something He challenges you to give and you do that or whatever it might be, do you think God's in heaven saying, well, you did pretty good? No, I think God praises us in the right fashion, not because we did it, but because He knows it in our heart. We knew that He did it. We acknowledge the fact that it is He living in us and through us. God knows how to spot pride. You don't have to wonder whether God's going to get deceived or not. When we give Him the credit and the honor for what goes on in our life, and we do a good job of whatever He calls us to, God is delighted in that. Now, another reason I know that is because in the judgment of the believers at the judgment seat of Christ, when you and I stand before Him, He's going to praise us. What are rewards but praise? And He says, listen, well done, thou good and faithful servant. You've been faithful over a few things. Now I'm going to give you more responsibility in life. What is He doing? But praising us for a job well done. Well, when I think about what He says in this passage, He says, a man is tested by the praise accorded him. A man is tested by the praise accorded him. Now, that simply means that you and I can look at other people and see how they handle praise. How do they handle it? Some people can't handle much. And I'll tell you, I realize in my own life that I have made a mistake at times praising and commending some people because I genuinely felt it with all of my heart. I was proud of what they did. I'm proud of how they operated. But here's what I've discovered, that some people can't handle all the praise we'd like to give them. Instead of them taking it and handling it in a wise fashion, what happens? It doesn't just go to their heart, it goes to their head. And before long, what happens? Before long, they begin to send out the tentacles. They want more and more praise, more and more praise. And what they begin to do is to live off of your praise. And when you don't give it to them enough and give them enough of it, what happens is then they turn and become critical. Some people just can't handle it. We have to be discerning not only to know what to praise, but how much praise can a person handle? And sometimes it destroys people because they cannot handle it. They don't know how to. It goes to their head instead of their heart, and then sifted out through God's plan and purpose for their life. And so the scripture certainly tells us in Colossians chapter 3 that we're not to do anything in order to be men pleasers. That is, we're not to do things to be seen of men. Now, I want to give you a personal example of something that happened. I'm sure it happens to every pastor, I do believe, that when I began in the ministry in my very first church, and right out of seminary, and I was just in my early 20s and beginning to pastor a church and knew little about it. And so I am sure that I can recall preaching and giving it my best and studying all week long and praying and asking the Lord to give me the message. And then when I'd poured out my heart, go to the door and stand at the door, and I am sure that I wanted to hear people say, "That was a great sermon. That was a wonderful, you just did absolutely fantastic, Pastor. That was just wonderful. I'm sure I like that." And so you know what would happen? Some Sundays, people go out and they just say, "Well, how you doing?" That's not, "How you doing? Well, happy to see you, Pastor." Never mentioned the sermon, never mentioned anything I said. So you know, that went on for a while, and I thought, wait a minute, what's going on here? And I remember being down on, I remember the rug that I used to pray on in my first church, and so I can remember this, and it's like the Lord said to me, "Now, wait a minute." Of course, he didn't say it that way, but I'm just saying he got my attention when I was down praying, because I thought, well, what's happening? It's like the Lord said to me, "Did you tell him what I said tell him?" "Yes." "Did you do it the way I said do it?" "Yeah." "Well, then why do you have to come back and get on your knees and get in depression because they didn't compliment you?" Well, that sort of got my attention. I thought, well, Lord, that's exactly right. It doesn't make any difference what they think. All I have to do is be obedient to God. If they praise me, fine. If they criticize me, it doesn't make any difference. As long as I do exactly what God says do, fine. So therefore, I had to learn early in life that if I'm going to do anything in the ministry at all, one thing I have to eliminate is what people think or their approval. In other words, because here's what happens. Watch this. Listen, the way you accept criticism is the way you're going to accept approval, and the way you accept praise is more than like the way you're going to accept criticism. You're not going to like either one of them. In other words, if you're not careful, you say, "Well, I love praise, but I don't like criticism." After a while, you know what you'll do? You'll say, "Well, they're just flattering me." These two things that we have to deal with in life are so interrelated and so related to every single aspect of life. In your family, in your business, and among your friends, whatever it may be, how we handle criticism and praise are extremely important. And so I think as we think in terms of how do we handle the praise, it's very evident that we have to learn how to handle criticism, but how do we handle praise? So let's talk about, for example, this whole matter of praise and how we're to handle that. Well, I think this is the first and most important thing. If someone praises you, here's what you say. You say, "Well, thank you very much. I certainly do appreciate that." That's all you have to say. But you see, if you can't handle the praise, if there's got to be some kind of backlash, you've got to say something that excuses it or somehow, you don't have to explain it. When somebody says, "Well, you look wonderful today," we'll say, "Well, thank you very much. I appreciate that." What else do you have to say? You don't have to say anything. I mean, listen, if you say, "Well, I don't get very many compliments," well, take the ones you get. I mean, enjoy the ones you get. And so how do you respond? You just respond by saying, "Thank you very much, and I appreciate that," with a big smile. And the truth is, you don't have to defend it. You don't have to explain it. You don't have to say, "Well, I worked real hard," or this, that, and the other, and so forth. And you don't have to give me those explanations. And you know what? The truth is, people don't want them. If I walk up to you and said, "You did a great job at that, and I just want to tell you, I'm really proud of you," all you got to do is say, "Thank you very much." I don't need an explanation. You know why I don't need an explanation? Because I've already thought about it. You don't need to explain it to me. I'm complimenting you because I've thought about it already, and I like what you did, and I want to say you did a great job. That's enough. Just let it go at that. But as a second thing, I think, in learning how to accept praise, listen, look for the character quality in that person that caused them to say that. Ask yourself the question, now what motivated them to compliment me in that particular way? And you know, sometimes a person will, in their compliments and in their praise, they will express something that went on in their life, or maybe some point of failure, or something that they learned by watching what you did and how you went about it. Just ask yourself the question, what is in that person's life that caused them to be able to see this in my life? And what we learn, we begin to learn how to discern how people think and why they think the way they do. But there's another response that I think it's important. That's this. And that is to share with that person who praises you, share them with them how that affects you. For example, if somebody says to me, well, listen, I just really got blessed this morning and that really helped me. Well, thank you very much. I appreciate that. And I just want you to know that that telling me that's a real encouragement to me. Somebody walked into the office back there this morning before the first service and gave me this testimony of how God had worked through him in bringing his father to salvation and all the things that had happened in his life, and his mother had just been killed, and it's a real story. And I could honestly say, well, thank you very much for sharing that with me. It wasn't a compliment or praise, but I'm simply saying he encouraged me by sharing that. And so when a person says, well, by making that particular point, that really helped me. Well, thank you. That encourages me to be very specific and very clear and very sure you're able to understand. We encourage other people when they encourage us. And I think we need to say to them, well, that really blesses me. And thank you very much. And I do appreciate that. And I'll remember that. And what happens is they get blessed in their praise toward you. You see, if a person only sees it one way, it's all coming their way, they're not going to ever understand what love's all about in life. If you can't communicate, you can't love. And if you can't receive criticism and give it in the right kind of fashion, there'll never be any kind of real genuine love that goes on in persons' lives. Yet I see this all the time. But the last thing I would say here, and just these few things about accepting praise, listen, I want to give you two words. Deflect and redirect. That is, when praise comes your way, deflect it and redirect it. Now, what do you mean by that? Well, let me explain this, because you'll say, well, that sounds like a contradiction, what you just said. You said when somebody compliments you or praises you, just accept it and say, thank you very much. True. Now, listen carefully. When they praise you, one of the wisest things you can do is to immediately think in your mind. It may be that you want to express it, depends upon what it is, but thinking in your mind, thank you, Father. What you've done, just in that simple whisper to the Father, or thank you, Lord Jesus, however you want to say it, what you've done, you've just let that praise run through you straight to Him. You don't have to say it. What I'm saying is, it is an acknowledgement. It is an instantaneous acknowledgement that whatever happened, you just have to thank Him for it. Now, here's what that does. That will prevent you. Listen, if you will deflect and redirect. Now, you have not said, oh, no, just give God all the credit and all that junky stuff. I'm talking about genuine redirecting that and deflecting that. So what happens? You will never become prideful in your life as long as you are genuinely redirecting those compliments and that praise where you genuinely feel it belongs. Because the truth is, listen, I don't know who you are and what you're doing in life, but I can tell you this, you won't do much by yourself. And so whether it's in the home or your business or whatever it might be, the wise way to handle praise is to accept it and say, thank you very much. The wise way to handle it is to say, what is it in their life that caused them to be able to see that in my life? The wise way to handle it is to deflect that, redirect that, and share it with other people. And what you're doing, here's what you're doing. Listen to this. If you're in some organization, whether it's two or three people in the organization or 200 or 300, here's what you're doing. When they hear that you say that, what does it do? It builds up their sense of self-esteem, because they realize that in your praising them and sharing the praise, you are expressing their value in that business or in that ministry. You're expressing some of your dependence upon them. You are saying to them, this is how important you are. When you and I are able to receive the praise, deflect it to where we know it should be shared, whether it's your husband, your wife, your children, or your parents, or whatever it might be, people you work with, what you're doing is you're accepting it in a godly fashion. And so no matter who you are, what the circumstance, if you and I can learn how to handle criticism, no matter where it comes from, if we can learn how to handle praise, no matter where it comes from, here's what happens. Both of these are growing elements in our Christian life. Both of these enable us to grow into Christ's likeness. God will use both criticism and praise to grow us up and to make us godly men and women. And Father, we love you and praise you and thank you and acknowledge that we don't have one single breath without you. Not one drop of blood apart from your grace to us, not any energy whatsoever. We have nothing apart from you. We owe you everything. We're grateful that it's that way. We wouldn't want it any other way. And we pray that you'll show us how to relate to other people, how to love them, how to receive their love, how to be a stimulation and a motivation and encouragement to them to do better in whatever area of life that there needs to be some improvement. And that we likewise, Father, be able to receive the praise and share it with those who deserve it. But most of all, to say to you in a whisper of genuine, genuine gratitude, thank you, thank you, thank you, Father. For we ask it in Jesus' name. Amen.
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5: 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When someone gives you a compliment, do you struggle with your response? Practical Guidance for Believers is coming up in a moment with Charles Stanley.
4: Well, I think this is the first and most important thing. If someone praises you, here's what you say. You say, well, thank you very much. I certainly do appreciate that, and smile. If, for example, somebody praises you for something and you say, well, praise the Lord, just give God all the glory and the credit. All right, let me ask this. What about the other things that God does? Listen, let's just accept the fact that you and I were sinners saved by the grace of God. And we were saved by the goodness and love and mercy of God provided for us at the cross of Calvary. And now Jesus Christ has come to live on the inside of our life. And the Christian life is Jesus living His life through us by the power of the Holy Spirit. So that every single thing we do that has any value whatsoever is Christ expressing Himself through us. Now, if I know that and accept it as a fact, that means that when someone says to me, well, you did a great job, or that was fun, or you're looking great today, whatever it may be to you, you just say, well, smile and say, well, thank you very much. Because the truth is, if you and I believe what we say we believe, listen, if Jesus Christ is our life, every single good thing that comes our way and comes from us and through us is Him, is Christ.
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3: Today shows a high of 95 degrees with a low of 75 degrees, partly cloudy.
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9: This is the Public Square. We come to you from the American Policy Roundtable. Our president and CEO is Dave Zanotti, who's with me now. I'm Wayne Shepherd. Dave, we're talking about C.S. Lewis's That Hideous Strength. What is that hideous strength?
10: There you go. So what is the strength, right?
9: Yeah.
10: And it's interesting because Lewis talks about that hideous strength as a fairy tale for grown-ups, a modern fairy tale for grown-ups. And then he makes a quote relating to the Tower of Babel.
9: Mm-hmm.
10: So in essence, what Lewis is saying is the real strength that is so hideous, that is anti-human, anti-truth, even anti-God, isn't just government. It isn't just technology. It's the concept that of an idea that independent of divine justice, humans can rise to a level where they can control their world and dominate any who oppose them. It's the notion of total autonomy, and that somehow total autonomy will work for the good of mankind. In other words, we can do this alone.
9: Hence that hideous strength.
10: We can do it without God. That's that hideous strength. It's a core spiritual principle that goes the whole way back to the center of the book of Genesis. And if you really look at what Lewis had experienced in 1946, coming through World War I as a soldier for Great Britain, and then watching the rise of totalitarian regimes in 1945, you've got to remember these were godless regimes. These were regimes that were completely hostile to the ethic of the Judeo-Christian revelation of truth. These were man-centered, dominant organizations, if you will, that were designed to take over the world. This hideous strength, this idea of man without God, man in his own strength, there is the moment when it becomes hideous.
9: A much longer conversation about this very issue is available online at thepublicsquare.com.
11: Crown is expanding in Europe. Hi, I'm Chuck Bentley with My Money Life from Crown. One of the joys of my role at Crown is teaching in various places around the world. In April, we attended Crown's gathering in Warsaw, Poland. Leaders came from Poland, Romania, Ukraine, Lithuania, and the UK. We explored how to live, lead, and steward faithfully in a world experiencing rapid economic and spiritual changes. I taught on the economics of righteousness and the virtuous cycle, highlighting how biblical financial principles bring lasting blessing. I also talked about global trends shaping the future and offered a biblical response to financial uncertainty. We then headed to Romania, where I did more teaching and conducted a session on leadership. While there, the leader of Crown Romania arranged for me to be interviewed on Credo TV. I shared God's view of money versus man's view. It opened the door to an exciting new partnership. Credo TV is now translating our God Provides film series into Romanian, along with the family and finance series that my wife and I did. The plan is to broadcast these as part of its programming. 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Isaiah 55:11 says that God's word will not return to him empty, but will accomplish what he desires and achieve the purpose for which he sent it. Please join me in praying for our work in Europe. Now, this September, we're celebrating Crown's 50th anniversary. I'll be teaching a session on God's economy. Come join us September the 10th through the 12th in Knoxville, Tennessee. 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

wherever you're listening, from the house, the office, the shop, maybe on the highway, or you're just, you know, got us playing in the background while you're getting some things done. Thanks for taking us along. Got a lot ahead coming your way, actually. Fresh gospel music, the best music on the planet. We're going to look at, see what's happening in Southern Gospel News, what's brewing. Coffee Talk, got the artist spotlight, today's Power Pig, Power 30 Watch, got that out. Brand new, fresh Power 30. Some gospel, Southern Gospel conversations, may dive into that. And the most important is some good, encouraging scripture to help you through the day. And yes, we've got some pop-all jokes coming your way. Hey, thank you so much for locking it in. We're here to uplift, motivate, and encourage you on your journey.

And Sunday Drive, build an altar. Speaking of altar, do you have anything to bring to the altar? I'm going to ask that again. Think about it. Do you have anything to bring to the altar? Every one of us have something to bring to the altar. Where is the altar? Well, you know, it could be in a prayer place in your home. It could be anywhere before God, the place that you have made before the Lord to pray. But also, traditionally, there at the church, there is an altar. You go, well, we've taken the altars out. Not really. Not really. You're taking a bench where people come to pray, and that's considered, you know, that's not the altar. The area in front to where you can bring your needs, even if it's on the steps of the stage, that area, like our church, is designated as the altar area, and everyone has something to bring to the altar. The altar, it isn't just for sinners. The altar isn't just for salvation. The altar is for repentance. So that includes both for salvation and the sinner, and we all are. Do you have anything to bring to the altar? Yes. Did you have a bad week? Did your attitude go south? Did you get angry? And, you know, there's a lot of things, hatred. There's a lot of things. There's lustful thinking. There's a lot of things that we could take to the altar and lay at the feet of God and say, Lord, you know, here it is. Here's me. Here's myself. I need help with this. Help me, O Lord. And when an altar call goes forth, whether it be at a church, a singing, or revival, or whatever, people stay in their seats. I know the Lord. Well, you may know the Lord, but do you have a relationship with God? And if you don't, you need to be in the altar. You need to make a beeline for the altar and lay yourself down on the altar. I'm talking about, you know, not physically, but I'm talking about lay yourself, yourself on the altar and say, God, here I am. And I'm sorry. Forgive me for my sins. Forgive me for me getting before you, for this getting before you. I want to place you number one in my life. So the question is, do you have something to bring to the altar?

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1: Today shows a high of 95 degrees with a low of 75 degrees, partly cloudy.
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1: Well, it was early in the morning, my feet were dragging, I was foggy headed, eyelids sagging, when I stopped by a brand new coffee shop down the road. A boy said, "Good morning, I'll be your barista." I said, "No, thank you, but would you help me please, sir, by making me a real strong cup of joe?" He pointed to a board, said, "What'll it be?" When I saw a bunch of words that looked foreign to me, and I knew I'd bit off more than I could swallow. There was espresso, Romano, and mocha latte, cappuccino, and cinnamon dolce, and coconut and almond milk for something called a macchiato. Well, he saw me staring, and he knew I was confused. He said, "Mister, I have the perfect drink for you, the freight train espresso. That's my specialty." He said, "It's got a lot of kick, but it'd be no trouble if you're man enough. I'll make you a double." I said, "Fire that machine up and make a triple for me." It was a little bitty cup, so I turned it up, and I was finished in a couple of sips. Then my face started twitching, my scalp started itching, I lost a feeling in my lower lip. Then my eyes flew open like saucers, and my heart started racing like a stallion. I jumped up, knocked over somebody's computer, and yelled, "I should have learned Italian."

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1: I love that song. That's Living in a Coffee World from Tim Lovelace. Well, it's time for coffee talk. Pour you up a cup. It's time. Let's sit back and enjoy. Now, here's something that that'll wear you out. Trying to control things you were never given control over. You can't control what somebody thinks about you. You can't control what somebody says about you. You can't control traffic. You can't control yesterday. You can't control every circumstance in your life. And you certainly can't control everybody else. But here it is. You can control your response. Proverbs 16:32 says, "He who is slow to anger is better than the mighty, and he who rules his spirit than he who takes a city." That's powerful. Real strength isn't controlling everybody around you, by the way. Real strength is allowing God to help you control you, your attitude, your words, your reactions, your decisions. And maybe you've been spending too much emotional energy trying to manage something that's outside your assignment. Give it to God. We talked about the altar a little bit ago. Give it to God. Control what you can. Trust Him with what you can't. And watch what He does. Pour you up another cup. That's Coffee Talk for you. Hope you have a wonderful day.

0: Isaiah 41:10. Fear not, for I am with you. Be not dismayed, for I am your God. I will strengthen you. Yes, I will help you. I will uphold you with my righteous right hand.
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1: Hey, that's 40 days of Christian music. The Hoppers, the Wisnitz, Day 3, Jordan Family Band, they are all due up at 40 days of Christian music at the Ark. So hope that you're planning on going. Right now, here's Blake and Jenna Bowlerjack.

You know, he is who he is, no matter what's going on in the world. And whether you are a person who is critical of your government, or maybe you are one that think it's unfairly criticized, the command for us as Christians, no matter where you stand, is to love neighbors and enemies alike. And that requires speaking about others who may not see things the way you think they should go, but you see them with dignity and respect. And even when we feel like, you know, they haven't earned it, well, the Bible doesn't have an asterisk on this scripture right here. James 3, 9, 10, and verse 13 says this: "With the tongue we bless our Lord and Father, and with it we curse people who are made in God's likeness. Blessing and cursing come out of the same mouth. My brothers and sisters, these things should not be this way. Who among you is wise and understanding? And by his good conduct, he should show that his words are done in the gentleness that comes from wisdom." So every day, that's a good thing to pray for, is, "Lord, give me wisdom. I'm seeking more of your knowledge and, Lord, your favor. When I open my mouth, I want them to hear you. And if they hear you, they hear love. Even if we disagree, even if we are part of two different parties or whatever it might be, Lord, it's okay. Help me, Lord, to love them and help them to see that. In Jesus' name we pray." Is that your prayer today?

It's time for your quote of the day. God does not choose people because of their ability, but because of their availability. So don't use the excuse, I'm just not equipped. That's not what I do, because God can use anybody.

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2: Today shows a high of 95 degrees with a low of 75 degrees, partly cloudy.
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3: This is Max Lucado. God sent Elijah into the rocky, raw, and lonely land of the Kerith Ravine. He had no temple for worship, no faith, fraternity for strength. It would be years before he enjoyed fellowship with faithful Jews. Preparation by separation. Purposeful silence and solitude are basic courses in Unbreakable Courage 101. Jesus found his Kerith in the obscure days of Nazareth, in the quiet days of the wilderness. In order to gather strength for the cross, he sought time alone in the Garden of Gethsemane. If Jesus needed Kerith-like solitude, how much more do we? God's invitation is compelling from Psalm 46 and verse 10. Step out of the traffic. Take a long, loving look at me. When did you last step out of the traffic to be alone with your Father?
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And of course, 11th Hour is one we're watching very closely around here. That's their latest. That's their Power 30 song, Yes and Amen. It's been one of those songs with us that have really gained a lot of momentum. We'll see where it lands in the most recent Top 30. And so you should be sure to lock it in right here. Hey, you got something you want to hear? I want to play it for you. Just let me know. Here's the Booth Brothers with Jason Lovin's Band.

0: Phillips and Banks currently holding on to that number two spot in the Power 30. Will they remain there, drop, or climb to that number one spot? You'll be able to find out in the new Power 30 that's soon to come out. This next group right here is well known to Southern Gospel fans, and I've got a twofer coming up. I've got a requested music for Sea of Forgetfulness, and that's about to play. But right after, I wanted to play one of theirs, one of my favorites from the Inspirations. You know, you got your favorites, some songs that really touch your heart during situations. The Inspirations released a song in 2006 from the album I Know, and the title of that song is I Have Not Forgotten. Yeah, that's coming up right after this one right here off the request line. Here's the Inspirations, Sea of Forgetfulness.
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critics brag of perfection. Some days I take stumbling spells, but I ask the Lord for correction, and that ocean of grace never fails. I owe him my deepest devotion. I'm washed in his blood and I'm free.

the Inspirations right there with two songs with the same theme. Inspiration, Sea of Forgetfulness, and the second one going back to 2006, I Have Not Forgotten. How about two more? Back to back, same artist. Kicking it off, here's the Lefebvre Quartet with the start of their two, My Feet, When My Feet Touch the Streets of Gold.

know, music does change, but we never forget the foundation that was laid for Southern gospel music. Yeah, music styles change dramatically across generations, but the gospel message doesn't need updating. Jesus still saves. Grace is still amazing. The cross still matters. That's the thread connecting it all together. That's the cross. Here's David Timms with Preacher Man.

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1: Today shows a high of 95 degrees with a low of 75 degrees, partly cloudy.
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0: song is like a rocking chair. It'll get you started. It just won't take you anywhere.
1: Dr. Tony Evans says the Lord will take care of whatever you're fretting about, even if it doesn't happen as quickly as you'd like.
0: God gives you grace one day at a time. He will not give you tomorrow's grace today. He will give you tomorrow's grace tomorrow.
1: This is the Alternative Broadcast, featuring the timeless biblical teachings from the archives of Dr. Tony Evans. Even though we know worry doesn't accomplish anything, sometimes we just can't seem to let it go. Today, Dr. Evans explains how anxiety can become a spiritual stronghold and how God can help us break its power. Let's listen.
0: A man one day said to a friend of his, "Mister, you sure look worried." The man responded, "Man, I got so many troubles. If something else goes wrong with me today, I'll have to wait 2 weeks to get around to worry about it." One of the great strongholds that holds people hostage today is the one called worry, anxiety. And it comes in so many different shades and colors, so many different ages of people who live lives of worry. I'm not talking about a momentary worry. That's not a stronghold. A stronghold is where you're held hostage by worry, where you worry, and when you don't worry, you worry about what's getting ready to happen that's going to make you worry. Let's start off with Matthew 6. The concept of worry or anxiety or an anxiety.

does. It chokes you. It keeps you from being free, from functioning. It keeps you up at night when you ought to be asleep. It makes you sick when you ought to be well. It leaves you frustrated when you ought to be free. It has a choking effect. Jesus says, don't worry. To which you might say, well, that's easy for him to say, he's God. Jesus says to his disciples, and if you are his disciple, he says to you and me, stop it. Let me put it a little bit more bluntly. Worrying is a sin. It is because it is a sin, he says, stop it. Worry is interest paid on trouble before it's due. Worry is like fog. Did you know that fog that covers 7 blocks only has 1 glass of actual water in it? It's not nearly as substantive as it appears. In fact, psychologists tell us that 80% of the things people worry about never happen. They worry about the possibilities. It is when people lose their ability to control life circumstances that anxiety sets in. Anxiety is so troubling that God says that it can keep you from hearing God's voice in Luke 18, verse 14. And the Bible is full of worriers. God told Martha, you are worried about too many things. Luke 10, 41. He says, you just have too much on your mind. So then, worry is wrong. Jesus says, stop it 3 times in this passage. That's easier said than done, isn't it? Just tell me, what am I supposed to do? Just shut my mind off and tell my mind, okay, mind, pastor said, don't worry. So let's quit it. No, it's not quite that easy, but it is possible. And we're all prone to it. I'm prone to it. You're prone to it. Jesus says, stop it. One of the things that will help us to stop it is to understand why we do it. To understand what's involved that frees us up to worry. That's what makes this such a great passage. He says in verse 25, for this reason I say to you, do not be anxious for your life as to what you shall eat or drink, or for your body as to what you shall put on. Is not life more than food and the body more than clothing? Look at the birds of the air. They do not sow and neither do they reap or gather into barns. Yet your heavenly Father feeds them. Are not you more worth much more than they? And which of you, by being anxious, can add a single cubit to his lifespan? And why are you anxious over clothes? Observe the lilies of the field, how they grow. They don't toil, neither do they spin. Yet I say that even Solomon in all of his glory did not clothe himself like one of these. The first thing he wants you to know is that if you're anxious, you've forgotten who your Father is. You've forgotten your Father. Let me say that again. If you are worried, you don't know about Daddy. He says your heavenly Father holds you more valuable than the birds and the flowers. He says it's a parent kind of thing. Father. He introduces this section of not being anxious by saying, for this reason, referring back to verse 24, which says you cannot have two masters. Either God will be your master, who's your Father, or in this case, money will be your master, one of the main things people worry about. He says, but you can't have two masters. If money is your master, God won't be. You'll be worried. He says, the reason why you're worried is that you're focusing on the wrong authority. And he illustrates it so beautifully in verse 25. He says, you're worried about your life, you're worried about what you're gonna eat, you're worried about what you're gonna wear, and he raises the question at the end of verse 25. He says, is not life more than food and body more than clothing? He says, you ought to be worried about whether you're gonna get up. I mean, if you're gonna worry, let's worry about something big. Because dead folk don't eat.

0: is not life more than food? If you had a choice of not being alive today or not eating today, which would you choose? No matter how much you love to eat, if you don't get life, you don't have to worry about food. Because life is more important than food, because you need life to enjoy food. Now, if your Heavenly Father is going to wake you up, he can find a little food for your stomach. Because life is more than food. He says body is more than raiment. You're worried about clothes or the money for the clothes. He says, but is it not more important to have arms to slip into the jacket than to have the jacket? Isn't it more important to have legs to slip into the slacks or to the skirt or dress? Isn't it more important to have a head for it to slip over? If God gave you a body, is it tough for him to cover it? He says, you really do need to look at nature a little closer. He says, let's talk about the birds. In verse 26, he says, they don't sow and they don't reap. In other words, you don't see them plowing. You don't see them with deer machines cutting trenches. You do not see them. And yet they eat every day. When is the last time you seen a bird with an ulcer? Over the stress of worrying, how am I going to eat? Do you know how birds eat? He says in verse 26, your Heavenly Father feeds them. Now, he didn't say birds eat because their creator feeds them. He says birds eat because your daddy feeds them. Now, what would you think about a daddy that had a bird cage in his backyard? Went out every day and put seeds in the bird cage in the backyard every single day and wouldn't feed his kids. What kind of daddy is that? You understand what he's saying? If your daddy feeds birds that have no eternal value associated with them at all, ever, and the birds who have no eternal value tied to them ever at all are always taken care of by your daddy, are you implying that you are so worthless to your daddy that he's not going to feed you? Worry comes because you don't know daddy. I got up this morning to hear birds singing outside of my window. These are birds with no bank accounts, no mutual funds. They don't have any stashes anywhere. And yet the bird got up singing. Bird just chirping all over the place, just full of song and joy. Do you know why? Do you know why birds get up without a stash singing? Because they're not worried. Because they know something God's children don't. They know daddy. And they understand that if God woke them up to be able to sing, he is going to locate a worm somewhere today. Because they understand that the Heavenly Father has built into his creation the supply. It's built in. You see, the reason why we worry is because we have a problem focus. That's why we worry. We are so absorbed by the problem, we're worried about its effect on our lives. He says, you must make a mental switch because worry controls the mind. So what God wants you to do is, instead of focusing on the problem, which is only going to make you worry more, focus on the Lord. How do you do that? By prayer.
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0: Some folk worry. Other folk get what we'll call the ostrich syndrome. You know what ostriches do? They stick their head in the sand as though somehow sticking your head in the sand means the problem doesn't exist. You don't deny the problem and come up with a, well, it's not really happening. Maybe I'm not really here right now. I mean, you know, that's ridiculous. That's a lie. If there's a problem, there's a problem. If there's an issue, there's an issue. If there's something that's causing you of concern, that's something that's causing you concern. You don't deny it, pretend it's not so. That's not truth. It is so. I am concerned that I haven't heard from my son and it's 12:30 at night. He says, no, shift your focus intentionally, and that is your signal to pray. So some of us be praying all day. He says, let your request be made known unto God. Request is simply the specifics of the prayer. Lord, I'm concerned about this x-ray, and I'm beginning to worry about it, and I need you to give me peace about this thing. I don't know. Lord, I need for my son to call me because I need to know he's okay. Make your request. Get specific with God and let him know specifically what you want when you begin to worry. Worry about nothing. Pray about everything. But notice what he throws in there. He says, when you pray, pray with thanksgiving. With thanksgiving. Now, what are you giving thanks for? That's the question. What am I thanking God for? Oh, there's so much. You see, what thanksgiving does is it puts hope in the mind. That's what thanksgiving does. Let me give you a few things God says you should give thanks for when you're beginning to worry. Lord, right now I want to thank you for Romans 8:28. Because in Romans 8:28, you told me that all things will work together for good to them that love God and are the called according to his purposes. And so I want to thank you now that even though I'm a little nervous about what I'm getting ready to go through right now, you're going to take this situation and however it works out, and you're going to make good come out of this. I thank you that this concern is not the last word. I want to thank you for that right now. Lord, I want to thank you for 1 Peter 5:18, which says that you promised to strengthen us in the midst of our suffering. And I'm going through some suffering right now, but I want to thank you that the suffering will not have the right to zap all my strength because you promised to give me new strength. I want to thank you right now. Lord, I want to thank you for Psalm 62:11, because Psalm 62:11 says all power is in your hand. And while even though I can't see any solution to this mess that's going to keep me up all night tonight, I want to thank you that you have the final say. So I just want to give you thanks right now. Lord, I want to thank you for 1 Peter chapter 5, verse 7, because in 1 Peter 5, 7, you said to cast all my cares upon you because you care for me. I want to thank you that you're more concerned about this mess than I am. I thank you, Lord, that you didn't let things be as bad as they could have been. You come with thanksgiving. And then guess what the promise of grace is? This is a grace promise because God's going to give it to you. He's going to give it to you. because you went to the throne of grace, he's going to give you something that is awesome. Verse 7 says, and the peace of God, the peace of God. Let me read that again. And the peace of God. Now, how do you know whether it's God's peace or you just feel better right there? How do you know whether it's God's peace or you just had a few hours sleep so you got a little bit more get up and go? How do you know it's God's peace? He says the way you know it's God's peace is that it surpasses all comprehension. It's peace that doesn't make sense. That's why you know it's God's. It's peace that you can't conjure up on your own. It's peace you can't manipulate. He says it is incomprehensible peace. It is a supernatural gifting of peace. Now I raise the question, what's the definition of peace? Peace is not happy feelings. You can go out and go to movies or something and go to a comedy and they'll make you laugh and maybe you'll forget your problems for a while. That's the superficial stuff. Two painters one time were in a contest. And one painter painted this sunset with the sun going down over the calm water and everything was just nice and slow and just kind of a calming effect. Nice picture. But the other painter painted a picture of a storm. Dark, the sky was dark and there was lightning and there was thunder and there were cloud, dark clouds rolling over and the waves were crashing against the rocks and things were chaotic. And in the corner of the painting, at the bottom, were two big stones with a bird in the middle singing. Oh, that's peace. Peace is when you're still singing and that storm hadn't died down. It's still thundering, it's still lightning, but you're still singing. You know why? Because what God does when he gives you peace is give you an umbrella in the middle of the storm. You pull out your umbrella, that doesn't stop the rain. You pull out your umbrella, that doesn't stop the lightning. You pull out your umbrella, that doesn't stop the thunder. But what the umbrella does is keep you from getting wet. That's peace. Peace is where God's calm and God's tranquility overrule your concerns. There was somebody to come here today and give a testimony. I call Hannah. Because in 1 Samuel chapter 1, she was worried that she couldn't give birth to a son. And the Bible says, and she threw herself before God. And she looked like a drunk woman. She was so broken by her situation of infertility. And she threw herself before God. And before she ever got the blessing of getting a baby, it says, after she threw herself before God, it says, and she got up and her sadness went away. Oh, I call Daniel to testify. Because if Daniel was here this morning, he'd tell you that they passed an edict. And the edict said, if you pray to any god except Darius for the next 30 days, you're going to be thrown in the lion's den. Daniel went home, the Bible says, with his shutters open. He got down, prayed like he always did, giving thanks. When he did, they threw him in the lion's den. But this is what I like about it. While he was in the lion's den, the Bible says, he was at rest, but the king who threw him in there couldn't sleep all night long. That's what I like. That's a testimony. Oh, I wish Paul was here this morning, because Paul wrote the book of Philippians. And guess where Paul is? He's under house arrest, waiting to see whether he's going to be beheaded. He's waiting to see whether they're going to chop off his head. And he says in chapter 4, verse 4, even though I don't know whether I'm going to live or whether I'm going to die, rejoice in the Lord always. Again, I say rejoice. He's testifying today. And you'll have a testimony too if you go to the Lord rather than worry. God is calling you to do that. He's calling you to peace.
1: 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Right now, he's back with this simple exercise to help put worries in their place.
0: If you're prone to worry, I want you to make yourself a worry box. Just get a little shoe box, clip a little hole in the top, and call it my worry box. And when Satan makes you worry, it's moved from concern to worry. Take a slip of paper and simply write down your worry. Lord, I am beginning to worry about dot, dot, dot, dot, dot, dot, dot. And I'm going to fold it up and I'm going to put it in my worry box. By the way, God, this is the box you're responsible for. And every time I think about it, I'm going to remember that I put it in your box. It's not mine anymore. Now, am I telling you your problem's going to go away? Uh-uh. I'm telling you, you just opened an umbrella in the rain. And God's going to keep you from getting wet. He's going to give you peace that passes understanding.

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1: A new survey courtesy of Concerned Women for America shows that the American people are finally beginning to understand the terrible dangers of the chemical abortion pill. Roughly 70% of respondents said that they support ending the mail order distribution of mifepristone, a number that is no doubt reflective of pro-life educational efforts to inform the public of its dangers. These drugs kill innocent children. They also present a tremendous danger to the mother's health, particularly in cases of ectopic pregnancy, in which cases taking the pill can be fatal for the mother. While ending the mail order distribution is an important goal, it's not the finish line. Chemical abortion, like all forms of abortion, must be outlawed entirely.
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2: 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Dr. Morris, what can you tell me about Neanderthal man?
3: Chris, from a biblical perspective, Neanderthal man was a human just like me or you. They evidently were an ethnic group that migrated away from Babel, living in very harsh conditions, but were human nonetheless. Archaeological discoveries have shown that they used agriculture, they buried their dead, they had art, musical instruments, they were humans just like me and you. Those who assigned them to subhuman categories suggested that they didn't have the right kind of hands to use tools, but a recent study has shown that they had thumb and forefingers just like ours with just as much dexterity. In every sense, they were as human as you and me, descendants of Noah, souls for whom Christ died. Going back to Genesis makes all the data fit so well.
2: Thanks, Dr. Morris. 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
4: I'm Ruth Kramer with Mission Network News. Detainment in Russia continues for Korean missionary Park Tae-yeon after a judge rescheduled her trial dates. Dr. Eric Foley with the Voice of the Martyrs Korea says resolution to her case might come as late as September 24th instead of this week. Park served in Russia for decades, associated with Child Evangelism Fellowship. She's been detained on immigration charges since January. Pray for encouragement for Park, favor with authorities, and wise boldness for those who testify on her behalf. And summer's coming to a close in the United States, and kids are heading back to school. If summer vacation threw your Bible reading routine out of whack, the beginning of the school year is a great time to start something new. It's not only about getting yourself back into God's Word. Devotionals from Keys for Kids Ministries allow the whole family to spend time in Scripture together. Keys for Kids provides these devotionals free of charge, but it needs your help to restock. We'll connect you at our website. 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I'm Ruth Kramer.
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7: Today shows a high of 95 degrees with a low of 75 degrees, partly cloudy.
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9: Well, you're listening to the Family Answer Man, where we tackle questions from everyday life through a lens of a biblical worldview. I'm your host, Dr. David Orges, and I'm here with Pastor Sam Labello, and we are excited to have him as a guest here on the Family Answer Man. Today, we're going to be talking about the importance and the role of pastoral counseling and the benefits that come from biblical guidance. I want to take a moment to thank the incredible people who make this show possible. Winter's Air, proudly serving Denham Springs and the surrounding communities, and Dave's Smokehouse and Specialty Meats, located at 35770 LA Highway 16, just north of Denham Springs. Thank you for underwriting the show and your commitment to our community. Now, remember, this show is not a therapy session, and we can't give personalized counseling advice, but what we do want to do is provide biblical insights and practical wisdom to help you build a stronger, healthier, and a happier family. Today, we are joined, like I said, by Pastor Sam Labello. So, Pastor Sam, Brother Sam, it's good to be here with you today. You're a new guest on the show, and we're excited to have you.
10: First timer.
9: Yes, indeed. Here. So we were joking before the show, and because this is the Family Answer Man show, our producer, Chris, said, oh, today's show is the Family Answer Sam.
10: Okay.
9: So, Sam, tell us a little bit about yourself. I know you have, so that people understand when they hear you talk today about pastoral counseling, you've got a lot of experience and wisdom and insight in this area. So tell us a little bit about who you are and kind of some of your experience in ministry and in pastoral counseling.
10: Yeah, I surrendered my life to Christ in 1977 and was a member of the church, Amen Baptist Church, for about 4 years, and went out to pastor, started in a country church, and spent 3.5 years in Springfield, Louisiana, 7 miles back in the woods, so that was an adventure, and got an education there that seminary didn't provide for me, so... But I did have my seminary education, and then spent 20 years at a city church in Baton Rouge serving the Lord with Reverend Marvin Collins. I got a lot of new, fresh insights there. Pastored some small churches after that, and then was at First Baptist Denham Springs as a minister of education for 3 years, and then have been here for 14 years.
9: 14.
10: It has been an adventure since I accepted Christ into my life. And it was an adventure coming to Christ, because I had done life my way for 22 years and wrecked my family in the process, trying to obtain, you know, biggest store in the company. Got there, lost my wife and son in the process, and that got my attention to turn my heart to Christ and surrender to Him. And once that happened and I started going to worship and Bible study, it changed my attitude and my spirit. And my ex-wife noticed, and we remarried each other. So, been married for 53 years on and off, you know, 3.5 on, 1.5 off, and I guess 46.5 or so back on again. So, if you come to me for biblical counseling, that's what you're going to get.
9: Yes,
10: because I believe Christ makes a difference in our life.
9: Yeah, and that's, I think, a great segue into some of the questions that we I think are going to talk about and discuss, and, you know, especially with your insight and experience in ministry and walking with life through life with a lot of different people over the years. I know you've gained a lot of insight and wisdom, and so. For those that don't know, what exactly is pastoral counseling or a pastoral counselor? What is that?
10: Well, you know, I see a pastoral counselor is someone, you come into a Christian church for pastoral counseling, and I see it as someone who cares, who shepherds their flock. I see Jesus going through the Gospels as I track him. Doing ministry, He's investing in people's lives. And, you know, the word Christian means little Christ, and Jesus is the light of this world, and we're to reflect his light, his nature, his mission, his purpose. Jesus loved people. He cared for people. He ministered to people. And I believe that we should do that as well. And if I'm going to minister to people and to their needs, I'm going to need to make application to God's word to their life.
11: Yeah.
10: So the Lord can direct their path.
11: So what kind of things do people typically come into your office for when somebody comes in? I mean, is it just, hey, I need to know, I'm curious a little bit more about the book of John, or is it this, my life is falling apart and I need to, you know, figure out how to save my marriage? Kind of what kind of things do you typically see?
10: Yeah, I've been more fulfilled here at Live Oak Church over the last 14 years than anywhere that I'd ever served previously because of the counseling ministry that we have here. So when people call to make an appointment, they're hurting, and there's a need that they hope to get met. So with that in mind, you know, I minister to their needs as they see it, that they come in with. Oftentimes that is marriage difficulties. Sometimes it's premarital counseling. Sometimes it's folks just wanting to grow in their Christian journey. So I kind of use the model of John chapter 4 of Jesus with the woman at the well. And that when she encountered Jesus, he ministered to her needs as she saw them. And that she had been married and divorced several times. And he asked her about it. And then the rejection that she must have felt having been through that.
11: Yeah.
10: He made her aware that he was aware of that, and ministered care and concern to her, even though, you know, she was a Samaritan and he was a Jewish rabbi. And he crossed those barriers, and then he ministered to her needs as he saw it. You know, I am the living water, and those who drink of me will never thirst again. So as I minister to their needs using various tools that I've gathered over 45 years of ministry, I begin to minister to their needs as God sees it, and try to point them to Christ and a relationship with him, because Jesus really isn't interested in religion. He desires us to have a relationship with him that's real and personal, and that brings life transformation to us.
11: Yeah. That's really good. And I love that, you know, I think some people probably have the idea that when they come in for pastoral counseling that they're just going to kind of get maybe a repackaged or a recycled sermon. And what you just talked about at the Samaritan woman of Jesus met her where she was and talked about and addressed her needs as she saw them, and then also as he saw them, because he saw some deeper needs there.
10: Right.
11: Yeah. And so sounds like if that's the approach for counseling, for pastoral counseling, when somebody comes in, is that the biggest difference between, you would say, maybe pastoral counseling and secular counseling?
10: Well, yes. You know, I guess an example in secular counseling, it's often said you're not going to be happy with anyone else until you learn to be happy within yourself.
11: Mm-hmm.
10: But how do you do that? You see, and Jesus said in John 15:11, these things I've written to you that my joy might remain in you and that your joy may be full. So as a person comes to embrace the Lord in a relationship, he begins to minister into them his presence, his compassion, his care, his concern, his help, his healing, and they experience joy and contentment and fulfillment. So that's how you find happiness, you know, within yourself.
11: Yeah.
10: As you come to the one who created you with a void that we grasp for other things to fulfill us, but none of them do until we engage in a relationship with the one who created us.
11: Yeah. That's really good. So I'm curious if when people come in and you know that there's a deeper source and there's we all have our issues that we're looking to solve, right? Typically they're the immediate, but they go deeper than that, and you're pointing them to back to that source that is going to be the underlying thing that is the foundation of their growth. When it comes to that, how do you think that God or I'll say it this way. Why do you think God maybe designed the local church to play such an important role in caring for people, and is counseling a huge part of that, or is that just kind of something that the church has adopted, or do you think that counseling came from, mental health, that arena of help was kind of birthed out of the church, or kind of how do you see all that playing out and playing together?
10: Yeah, I see the church. In this arena that we're talking about, counseling, Isaiah the prophet mentions the term harbor. And my former pastor I served with for 20 years said the church is to be a harbor for people to come in out of the storm.
11: That's good.
10: Of life.
11: Yeah.
10: And so they sail in to our harbor, and their ship, their life is banged up, mm-hmm. and in need of help. And care. And so as the church, we're to minister to these battered lives, these lives that have been dinged up and in need, the compassion of Christ, the words of Christ, do not conform to this world, but be you transformed by the renewing of your mind. Well, how do you renew your mind? Well, in the Word of God, that you may prove what is the good and the acceptable and perfect will of God. And as we minister Jesus to them and teach them how to have a relationship with him and embrace his word and allow him to direct their path, their life becomes repaired. And so as the church function as a harbor for people to come in out of the storm, then they can at some point sail off on their journey more whole than they came in to the harbor.
11: I like that. That imagery of a harbor is great, because I think some people can see, whether it's Christian counseling or it's secular counseling, they can kind of see counseling as almost as a dry dock versus the harbor where, hey, I want to pull the ship in and I'm just going to my counselor because that's the one place that I get a break this week. And that's not the goal, right? Is to be not out of the world, but that we can heal, get repaired, and they go, like you said, sail back out the harbor into the world that we live in.
10: Right. Yeah. That, I like that, in that Paul the Apostle writes in 2 Corinthians 1, 3, and 4, not going to be an exact quote, but blessed be the God of all compassion, the God of all comfort, who comforts us in our tribulation, that we may comfort others with the self-same comfort we ourselves experienced of him. So God ministers to us. He ministered to me along my journey in the midst of brokenness and difficulty and need. And he did it because he loved me, but not just because he loved me. As I went through that with the Lord, that difficulty, he was also equipping me to minister to that back to others, to pour that, what he had taught me in the midst of that hardship, back into the lives of others who similarly struggle.
11: Yeah, that's really good. I'm curious, so without sharing any kind of confidential information, what are some of the most common struggles that you see people coming in to talk to you about?
10: As I look back over 40-plus years, one of the most common issues that I've dealt with is codependency.
11: Mm.
10: You could define that in a number of ways. I like to try to keep it simple. I operate on the KISS principle, keep it simple somehow.
11: Somehow, I like that.
10: Yeah. So I see codependency as the need to be needed.
11: Yeah.
10: And oftentimes that's the result of having come up in a home of origin where maybe we didn't feel loved or accepted or have the approval of our parents. Mm. And we eject with an empty love tank as an adult. As the old country song goes, I'm a-looking for love in all the wrong places, and can go as a result from one bad relationship to the next, to the next, to the next, to the next. until we slow down and draw near to Jesus like the lady at the well did, the woman at the well, and engage him in a relationship. And as we stop to be still and know God, we come to understand not only in our head that God so loved the world, but we experience his compassion for us and his concern for us and his love for us and his desire not to harm us, but to help us. And then we become secure in his love. And we find that we're no longer needy, that I am now secure in the love of God. And instead of pursuing love out of neediness, I now can pursue love as a choice, as a healthy choice, and choose someone who has like values and attributes and character traits as I have developed as a believer, and that God pairs me with for his glory and for my good.
11: Wow. Yeah, that's a you know, you talked about codependency in that being the need to be needed. I was curious if the trend has changed over the last, you know, 10 to 20 years. If you used to, because you have a ton of experience and years of working through these issues with people, I was wondering if you see that more now, or if that's just kind of always been something. But it sounds like that's just built into us as humans, and kind of that human nature of having that neediness there. And unless we're fulfilled by Christ, sounds like that's probably a long-term consistent thing that people have dealt with for...
10: It has been a constant need. Been doing this since the 1980s, and I don't see it easing up.
11: Is it getting worse?
10: I don't know that it's getting worse. I think in our culture kind of compels us to go achieve, accomplish, perform. And as a result, we get caught up in that as parents. Then we end up raising children that maybe feel, you know, neglected, or maybe that their mom or dad didn't, you know, communicate to them the blessing, the unconditional love and acceptance and approval. Dr. Gary Smalley writes a book on that, this simply entitled The Blessing. And it kind of propels our children in that direction. But, you know, our Heavenly Father can take care of that.
11: Yeah.
10: If we'll draw near to him, and he will actually reparent us, not only through our relationship with him as our Heavenly Father, but as we allow him to guide us into a loving, compassionate, caring church family, he also reparents us through those believers, because we need the Lord. But the Lord is spirit. God is spirit. And he said in John 4, true worshipers will worship me in spirit and truth. Well, at that time, the Holy Spirit was in Jesus. But when he ascended into heaven, he sent the Holy Spirit to indwell believers. So every believer in Christ has the Holy Spirit within us, you see. And we can commune. God communes with us, his spirit to our spirit. But we also need people with skin. We need those with skin. Paul said to believers in Galatia, share your burdens one with another. So yes, Jesus says, come to me, all you who are burdened and weary, and find rest for your soul. And that's one kind of help in ministry and care. But the scripture also says, share your burdens with one another.
11: Yeah.
10: So it's not either or, it's both. But if I think I'm going to go up that mountain alone, packing my burdens, and I'm going to make it, I'm just kidding myself. I'm going down at some point, because I need the Lord and I need others to support me and encourage me and for instruction and accountability.
11: That is so good. That is so good. And I think that's something that a lot of people overlook, is that we need that vertical relationship as well as the horizontal relationship with other believers. I'm curious. So there are a ton of Christians, and you see this all throughout just you see it throughout the world, but you see this in Christian culture. You see this in the Bible studies that are produced, the worship songs that are produced, the content that pastors are preaching. There are a ton of Christians that struggle with anxiety and depression, grief, addiction. I know you've worked extensively with addiction recovery. How should believers think biblically about those struggles?
10: Mm-hmm. Yeah, when I was in seminary, it actually kind of annoyed me when my fellow students would say, well, Jesus is the answer.
11: Right.
10: But how is he the answer? I mean, how do I applicate that?
11: Yes.
10: Into my life? And of course, as Christians, we believe that there's a time where we come to see our sin problem and understand it, and understand that Jesus is the Savior.
11: Mm-hmm.
10: And we put our weight, our faith in him. By grace you are saved, you see, through faith, that not of yourselves, not of works, lest anyone boast. But beyond accepting Christ is our Savior and Lord. How do we applicate this as believers to deal with anxiety?
11: Right. Telling somebody, well, don't be anxious.
10: Yeah.
11: Great. Okay.
10: Yeah. And I think it's kind of one of the fascinating things I experienced recently within the last month or so, as I was coming to worship with my grandson, and he says, Papa, he says, you know, I think Christian growth can be cooked down to how we posture our heart, our heart posture towards God. And I thought, wow, that's a pretty profound comment for a 17-year-old. And we came to worship together, and then you got up to preach, and you said in your message, as you began to develop the content of it, the posture of our heart determines the destination of our life.
11: Mm-hmm.
10: So if you're going to confront anxiety, there needs to be a constant choice that there's a difference between concern and worry. Worry will beat us up. Worry will cause us not to sleep. Worry will give us stress and actually cause health issues.
11: Mm-hmm.
10: But if I will shift the posture of my heart off of the problem onto the person of Jesus Christ, and I will share my heart and my concerns with him, then I will find peace. You know, Jesus said, my peace I give you, not like the world gives you, you see. So once again, we're back to that relationship with him. And I'm not promoting some magical wand that, you know, Jesus is the answer, Shazam. No, I'm actually promoting, you know, a heart shift from focusing on the things of this world and having a secular mindset to focusing on a relationship with the Lord and beginning to yield to walk in his ways.
11: Hmm.
10: And that brings inner peace and contentment and joy that he intended for us in the beginning.
11: Yeah, that's so good. That is so good. I have a question that is, I guess, a spinoff of that. Because I realize and I agree that our relationship with Christ is critical and it is preeminent. But like you said, there are a lot of people that will give the pretty pat answer of like, oh, well, Jesus is going to be the answer to, and you'll hear it in the pews and with good intention to people that have experienced it, but don't know how to then help somebody connect to the practical application side of it. Have you ever found that there are times where somebody, maybe needs to shift from pastoral counseling to seeing a licensed professional counselor or a psychologist, or you know, have there been experiences where somebody needed to seek additional levels of help or resources?
10: Yes, there are times where I have recommended someone to a PhD or a doctor in a field of specialty, whether it was sexual addiction or some other issue they were wrestling with. I find it helpful to send people to get what I commonly call a psych eval. Every student at New Orleans Baptist Theological Seminary that enters has to take a psych eval. And after I was there for a year and pastoring a church. I felt like I knew what my strengths were, but I wanted to know what my weaknesses were so I could become a better pastor. So I went to my counseling professor and got my results so I could begin to work on those areas of weakness. So likewise, I send people to get a psych eval, and then it comes to me, and I share it with the client, and we can it not only has, you know, the issues they diagnose, but it also has a treatment plan. You know, they're specialists in the area of like borderline personality as an example that I refer to. So yeah, there's I'll utilize the team.
11: No, that's and that's good to hear, because you know there are a lot of people that don't want to do that. And like you said, utilize the team. I like that.
10: Yeah.
11: So if you were, if somebody was out there, and there's some pastors that listen to the show that we know that we've gotten some feedback from in the past, what could churches, very simply, what could churches better do to care for people that are dealing with mental, emotional issues?
10: Well, I think the challenge of church, early in my ministry, I wrestled with the degree of time administration was chewing up in my weekly schedule. And, you know, as the churches get larger, you know, if we're not careful, we get really event oriented where there's a lot of things going on.
11: Yeah.
10: And we can get so busy that there's not time to be with the people who are the church. So, you know, churches in the area are known for different things. I mean, I could call various churches as names. I won't do it. And you would know what they're known for.
11: Yeah, absolutely.
10: Okay, because they have a specialty that, that they do. And this church is known for two or three things that we do very well, and one of them is the counseling center. So we have made it a priority that we're not going to chase results. We're not going to chase numbers. The church is people. We are the church. And we're called not only to minister to God's family, the church, but Jesus's mission was to come to seek and to save those who are lost, according to Luke 19:10. And since we're following Jesus, we're not only going to pour our lives into the church family and care for their needs, but we're going to minister to the lost. And one of the greatest ministries here at Live Oak, effective ministries, has been the Refuge Addiction Recovery Group. We had 19 in our group Thursday night. And the life transformation that has occurred over the years through that addiction recovery ministry has just been amazing, and how their lives are transformed. And then they begin to reinvest and minister to others.
11: Yeah, and which is where you see real transformation. It's not just that you have been maybe delivered from, which is an amazing thing, from your addiction, but that you're then going out and you're sharing and you're helping others come through those same issues that you've dealt with.
10: Exactly.
11: So real quick, we've got 1 minute left, but I am curious, what maybe the one thing or something that's really stood out to you that God has taught you through your years of counseling?
10: Holy smokes. I mean, what I do, the one thing, and I did it before I came into here, I spend time with the Lord, and I say, Lord, live in me and through me. You know, I shouldn't be doing it for the Lord. I yield myself to Him and ask Him to live in and speak and work through me. That's my intent, because Sam doesn't make the difference. Jesus makes the difference. And so to be empty and clean and ask the Lord to work in us and through us. My former pastor, Gerald Martin, back in the 70s, used to say, God never asks you about your ability or your inability, just your availability. And I understand that education's important and all. And we've also learned a few things along our journey. But we can't leave the Lord out.
11: I love that, because we don't have time to discuss it, but that was one of my big questions, was how involved is prayer in counseling?
10: Oh, yeah.
11: And as the counselor, it sounds like it's one of the foundational bedrocks.
10: Exactly.
11: Well, there you have it, guys. This is the episode of Family Answer Sam, and I hope that you have enjoyed it. Hope that this episode, as always, has encouraged you and inspired you to make changes that will lead to a stronger, a healthier, and a happier family.

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2: Today shows a high of 95 degrees with a low of 75 degrees, partly cloudy.
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2: Today shows a high of 95 degrees with a low of 75 degrees, partly cloudy.
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5: My name is Brother Tim Mayu, the pastor of Faithway Landmark Missionary Baptist Church, Holden, Louisiana. We're so glad that you could join us again today. Today we'll be reading from the book of Psalms, chapter 95, verses 1, 2, and 3. But before we read, we'd like to go to the Lord in prayer. Father, we thank you for everything that you do for us. Pray, dear Lord, that you bless the reading of your word. Thank you, dear Lord, for allowing us to have this radio station to broadcast these messages. Pray, dear God, that much good could be accomplished. So we think about the world that's in trouble, the world's in chaos. We pray, dear Lord, that you bless the leaders of our country with the decisions that they have to make in life, dear Lord, whatever they choose to do, whatever decision that our government makes, dear Lord, they have an effect on the American people. We pray, dear Lord, that you bless our leaders to make good choices, good decisions. Lord, we pray for those that are sick, those that are suffering, those in the hospital, those in rehab, some with cancers and heart failure and so many different other things. We pray, dear Lord, that you bless those that are in the hospitals. We think about those having tests, surgeries, and those that walked away from newly made graves. Lord, I pray that you'd help us never to forget where our blessings come from, because everything that we have comes from you. We thank you, dear Lord, for giving us life, our next breath. Thank you for waking us up this morning, allowing us to see the light of another day. Lord, you've been so good, so kind to us, and we don't deserve anything that you do for us, but we're so thankful, and dear Lord, we're so grateful for what you've done, and you being the God that you are to us. We thank you, dear Lord, for everything. Forgive us for every sin, every wrong mistake. These things we ask in Jesus' name. He's worthy. Amen. In the book of Psalms, chapter 95, David is bragging on the greatness of God. He's boasting on God. And we need to do that. Look at what God's done for us. He's helped us in our life. He brought us to the place where we are today. He saved our lost, dying soul when we was at the ripe age of 17 years old. He's kept us out of jail, away from drugs, away from alcohol, and gave us a good, comfortable life. In verse 1, Psalms 95, David made the statement, "Come and let us sing unto the Lord. Let us make a joyful noise to the rock of our salvation. Let us come before his presence with thanksgiving and make a joyful noise unto him. For the Lord is a great God and a great King above all gods. In his hands are the deep places of the earth. The strength of the hills is his also. The sea is his, and he made it, and his hands formed the dry land. Oh, come, let us worship and bow down. Let us kneel before the Lord, our Maker. For he is our God, and we are his people, the people of his pasture, and the sheep of his hand. Today, if you will hear his voice, harden not your heart, as in the provocation, and as in the day of temptation in the wilderness, when your fathers tempted me, proved me, and saw my works. 40 years long was I grieved with this generation, and said, it is a people that do err in their heart, and they have not known my ways, unto whom I swear in my wrath that they should not enter into my rest." Well, I said I was going to read three verses, but we read the whole entire chapter because I thought about the greatness of God. He is great. He is God. He'll always be great, and he'll always be God, and he'll never change. In the book of Psalms, chapter 77, verse 11, the psalmist made the statement, "I will remember the works of the Lord. Surely I will remember the wonders of God. I will meditate also of all thy works and talk of thy doings, thy way. O God is in the sanctuary. Who is so great a God as our God? Thou art the God that doest wonders. Thou hast declared thy strength among the people." You know, I've been saved for a long time, and I've seen God do some incredible things that just makes me stand there and just do awe. And I'm just simply amazed and fascinated at the things that God has done for me and my family. I'm thankful that I'm a child of God. And the way that I became a child of God is that one day God fixed a way where I could hear the gospel. And it convicted my heart, and it tore me up, because the gospel, the good news of Jesus Christ, showed me that I was lost. I was on the road to hell. And I was going to burn forever and ever and live in a place called hell without God and without mercy. And I cried out to God one day, and God, through his marvelous grace and his kindness and his greatness, was able to reach down and save a poor, wretched sinner like me. And I'm going to heaven one day because I've believed in the record that God gave of Jesus, his son. I believe in the virgin birth, the death, the burial, the resurrection of the Lord Jesus Christ. And I honestly believe that one day Jesus is coming back to receive his saints. And I'm one of them. That'll leave this old sinful world and going home to be with him one day. There's times in my life when I get down, when I look at the conditions of the world, and it's chaos and all the problems and the troubles that people have, and the way that our government runs this country. And I've never seen it so bad in my whole life. I'm 69 years old, and I've never seen a world this corrupt as it is today. And sometimes I feel sad and depressed. And when I go back and read about things in the Bible, it helps me understand that there's God, and that God is still on the throne, and that God's still in control of everything. And when I get discouraged and look at the conditions of the world, it helps me to understand. It reminds me that God's still on the throne, and that God's still working with people. even in the day and time that we live in. I like to read the stories in the Bible where God parted the Red Sea for Moses and the people of Israel to go across on dry ground, and where Gideon went to war with 300 soldiers and wiped the opposing army of 120,000. They could have never done that without the help of God. And Daniel in the lion's den, and the stories go on and on. Looking back in my life, I have so much to be thankful for. God saving my soul in my teenage years, putting me in a church that preaches the Word of God, and giving me Christian brothers and sisters who love me and care for me. God's given me a good Christian wife to be my helpmeet and companion. He's given me 4 adorable children that have all made professions of faith. He's given me 8 grandchildren and 2 great-grandchildren. And God's been better to me than I've ever been to Him. I'm just so blessed. And God is just so good. In the book of Psalms, chapter 145, David made the statement, "Great is the Lord, and greatly to be praised, and His greatness is unsearchable." One commentator said, "God is so vast, infinite, and majestic that human minds can never fully measure or completely understand Him. No matter how much a person learns about God, they'll never know the fullness of their Creator." When you think about a God that you've never seen, that sits on a great white throne in heaven and looks down and sees the creation of the world and the sinfulness thereof, and God sees this every day, 24 hours a day. And when you think about that, and God could shut this business down anytime He wants. But the only reason why the world is still standing today is because of the kindness and the love of a great and almighty God. The reason why God is prolonging this is He's given men and women, boys and girls, another chance, another opportunity to be saved. Don't let that slip by. If you're lost, you need the Lord Jesus Christ. And Jesus Christ could come back anytime. There's one of two things that's going to happen to you. One is that God could take your life, and you could die unprepared to meet God. Or Jesus could come back, and you leave this world a lost person. Somebody said, "Well, what's the worst thing that could ever happen to me?" The worst thing that could ever happen to a person that's lost is for them to die without Jesus. There's nothing worse than that. And if you're lost, you don't have to die lost. You don't have to go to hell. Somebody said, "Well, I don't believe that God would ever send people to hell." He doesn't send people to hell. People send themselves to hell. God is trying to keep them from going to hell because He sent Jesus down here. In the book of Isaiah, chapter 40, verse 28, Isaiah made the statement talking about the greatness of God. He says, "Hast thou not known, hast thou not heard, that the everlasting God, the Lord, the creator of the ends of the earth, fainteth not, neither is weary. There is no searching for His understanding." God is great, He'll always be great, and He'll never change. And the goodness, the greatness about God is that God loves all sinners. He loves you. And He loved me. And even the children that's not even born yet, that's going to come into the world soon, God already knows who they are. And He knows their life. And He loves them too. And He knows that they'll need a Savior one day. If you're lost, don't turn Him down. Our time's running out. May God bless you. Lord, thank You for everything. Forgive us for every sin. These things we ask in Jesus' name. He's worthy. Amen.
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0: Many of us can say we said things that have hurt our kids. What impact does it have? While God can use our biggest mistakes to accomplish His will, why add fuel to the fire? Mom and Dad, we need to watch our words. The most loving Christian home can be marred by our weakest moment. Our words can be very hurtful. What happens when our words become hurtful? Our kids lose trust in us, and these words can push them away. When we notice hurtful words coming out of our mouths, the key is stop. We need to ask our kids to forgive us, then God. Even in these difficult moments, God can teach lessons. Modeling humility can be the best lesson we can teach our kids.
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0: There are days too dark for the sufferer to see light. There are experiences too extreme for the hurting to have hope. There are valleys too deep for the anguished to find relief. The theory that Corrie ten Boom lived out and put in her book, "There is no pit so deep but that he is not deeper still," isn't that a great line?
1: What do you do with grief too big for words? What do you do when the loss is so deep, the darkness so complete, that the only thing left is a scream aimed at heaven? Today on Insight for Living, Chuck Swindoll brings his study of Job chapter 3 to a powerful close, with a word of grace for anyone who's ever poured out the unedited, unfiltered wailings of a broken heart. In this passage, we discover that God never rebuked Job for his outburst. God can handle everything we say, everything.
0: One man writes, "The third chapter of Job must be one of the most depressing chapters in the Bible. While some might be as depressed as Job was and use these verses to give vent to their feelings, few sermons are made from this chapter. Few verses are claimed as promises, and few are remembered for the warmth of their sentiment. It is the lowest of several low points in the book." Afterward, Job opened his mouth and cursed the day of his birth. He doesn't curse God. He curses the day of his birth. There's a difference. There's a difference. To say, "Why was I ever born?" is much different than saying, "I no longer believe in you, God." It's saying, "I am so totally and completely alone, I regret that I ever drew breath. In fact, I regret that I was ever conceived in the womb of my mother." Verses 1 to 10, he regrets his birth. Verses 11 to 19, he wished he'd been born dead. Verses 20 through 26, he longs to die. End of sermon. As I said earlier, if you weren't depressed when you started with me, you will be when I finish. Just pause and remember the aftershock of what is included in the word, chapter 3, verse 1, afterward. Afterward. Sitting at the city dump, head shaved, wife wringing her hands, three friends sitting 7 days and seven nights staring, not saying a word, chapter 2, verse 13, seeing the pain was very great after loss of all the children and everything he held dear, an ability to make a living with sores running and scabs pulling loose from those sores. After that, he opened his mouth and out came, "I wish I had never been born." And that's not all he said. If you like marking your Bibles, you will have a field day with the words "let" and "may" in verses 3 through 9. "Let the day perish," verse 4. "May the day be darkness. Let God above care not for it," verse 5. "Let darkness and black gloom claim it. Let a cloud settle on it. Let the blackness of the day terrify it," verse 6. "Let it not rejoice among the days of the year. Let it not come into the number of the months. Take it out of the calendar. Forget my birthday. Let that night be barren. Let no joyful shout enter it. Let those curse it who curse the day," verse 9. "Let the stars of its twilight be darkened." Let all that happen. I thought it was interesting while working through this wail to see what he said in verse 3. Not only does he regret the day of his birth, he even regrets the conception. "Let the day perish on which I was born," and in good poetic fashion, he returns even further, "and the night, let it perish," when they said a boy is conceived. And he picks up the thought and says, "Oh, by while I'm at it, let Leviathan swallow up the sun of the day, make it dark." So Job, referring to this ancient creature who will return again in the poetry of this text, not here but later. And while lamenting that he did not perish at conception and grieving that he lived to see the day of his birth, please notice another interesting comment made in verse 11. Having said, why did I not die at birth, come forth from the womb and expire? Why did the knees receive me? Why the breasts that I should suck? The latter, we understand, the nursing of the mother, as Job's mother nursed him. But the knees, how curious. Some say that it has reference to the passing of the child as the mother births the infant. It passes, if you will, through the knees. But this says receive. It could be a reference to the mother placing the infant on her knees as she prepares to begin the nursing. It probably better refers to the patriarchal process of a father being given the infant shortly after birth. The child was placed on the knees of the father, and he would there give it the family's blessing. And Job says, why was I ever so blessed? Why did those knees ever receive me? Why wasn't it a corpse that they held in their hands? And then with the thought of becoming a corpse, ghoulish as it sounds, he turns to the blessing of that as he describes heaven, 13 through 19. Look closely. For now, meaning had I died, I would have been laying down and been quiet. I would have slept then, and I would have been at rest. I would have been alongside kings and counselors and princes, verse 15, who had gold and filling their houses with silver. Verse 17, there the wicked cease from raging. That's true in heaven. There the weary are at rest. Prisoners are at ease. They do not hear the voice of the taskmaster. The small and the great are there, and the slave is free from his master. It's a beautiful picture of peace and solemnity and ease. And he said, oh, that could have been my lot. But I lived, and I've lost it all. And as a result, verse 24, he takes us to his everyday experience. My groaning comes at the sight of my food. My cries pour out like water. When someone served him a simple meal, he groaned. The Hebrew word means to shriek. Ah! You take that away. I have no interest in anything to eat. And the man, along with the suffering of the sickness, is now starving. And his cries come like water poured out. He speaks of his fears in verse 25 and his dread. The things I dreaded have fallen upon me. This may have reference to those days when he was prosperous and life was good, and he in unguarded moments wondered if they would remain that. And my worst fears have been realized, and now dread has fallen upon me. I am not at ease. I am not quiet. I am not at rest. I am full of turmoil. End of speech. His friends are nearby, staring him down, analyzing him from their vantage point of good health, and beginning their sermons, if you will, as they will soon rebuke him because he's getting what he deserves, if you can imagine. One man writes, these are the harshest words Job utters against himself in the entire book. They startle us. His friends, too, are shocked. They fear his faith in God has melted into distrust. Why would one who refused to curse God be so hostile toward his own life? The contrast between the Job of the prologue and the Job of the poem could not be sharper. Ever felt like this? We've come a long ways in church history in the last four decades. My little segment of ministry has happened in about a four-decade period of time. I began seriously to minister a year before I was out of seminary in 1962, and that puts me right about 40 years now. early on, when you suffered from a depression that resulted in this kind of thinking, you never told anybody. I don't remember not just one course, I don't remember one line from one of my professors who ever even addressed mental illness. From 1959 to my graduating in 1963, not once. Christians didn't have that. The first book I read on the mental and emotional struggles of a Christian was Why Christians Crack Up by Dr. Marian Nelson, and it was considered heresy by many evangelicals. Christians don't crack up, was the common belief. You don't have breakdowns. You know what the word was that was used of those who struggled emotionally back in the early and mid-60s? Nervous. She's nervous. And if you ever, God help you, if you ever had to be hospitalized, there just wasn't a Christian word for it. And you didn't tell a soul. Shame upon shame that you didn't trust the Lord through your struggle and find Him faithful to help you with your depression. I remember being told by a prof who talked to us about doing funerals that if you did funerals for those who committed suicide and they happened to have been Christians, never mention that they were Christians. It didn't sound right then, and it doesn't sound right now. And I didn't know enough to know that Job 3 was in the book back then, or I would have loved to have said, what about this? But this old salt has come through a number of things since 40 years ago, and I've buried many a Christian who took her own life or his life. It's always heartbreaking. But I never once would put them down. My heart goes out to them. And you're not nervous. Who knows the reason? The spectrum is broad. I wouldn't even begin to name the possible reasons. I just know that we are still human. We are human beings, even though we claim Christ as Savior and Lord. Ours is a fallen world, and depraved natures run through us too, sometimes more obviously than they run through the lost. The ugliest letters I've ever received have come from fellow Christians who wrote me in Christian love, of course. You understand. So I want to say, back then, if you sought out help from a psychologist, you were nervous. But I want to tell you today, if you struggle and you need help and you need a good Christian psychologist, the most intelligent thing you can do is find one and go. And go as long as you need to go. And be sure that that psychologist or psychiatrist really does know the Lord Jesus and really is able to give you direction so that you can work your way through it. And I say to you, God bless you for every hour you spend finding your way out of the hole that you have been in for whatever reason. I don't know that I would have been as mature enough earlier in my life to do this, but I think at the end of hearing Job as he's crushed with his head in his hands and probably pouring out tears, I could not have restrained walking over and throwing my arms around him and telling him how much I love him and respect him. Though I don't understand how terrible it must be. And I say to everyone who is engaged in the work of psychology and psychiatry, who know our Savior and appreciate His Word and believe in its truths, I say, go for it. Help all you can, as long as you can. And our prayers are with you. Now, having said all that, there are three closing practical lines I want to give you, then I want to tell you a story that's true, and I'm through. rather briefly now. Number one, there are days too dark for the sufferer to see light. There are days that are just too dark for the sufferer to see light. That's where Job is. Some of you have not seen light for a long time. I'll say more to you in a moment, but just stay with me. Second, there are experiences too extreme for the hurting to find hope. There are some experiences too extreme for the hurting to have hope. And third, along with that, similar sounding words, but the details are different. There are valleys too deep for the anguished to find relief, meaning on their own. There are days too dark for the sufferer to see light. There are experiences too extreme for the hurting to have hope. There are valleys too deep for the anguished to find relief. And the theory that Corrie ten Boom lived out and put in her book, which is so good, there is no pit so deep but that he is not deeper still. Isn't that a great line? Those who are depressed don't know that and can't reason with that. They would deny that because they sense the distance between them and God, and it's confusing. Now, having said all of that and sounding so nice to those who are struggling, let me add, some people like to be victims, okay? Some people enjoy the role of victim, and they milk that for everything it's worth, and they love to just manipulate people and say they're just strugglers and they can't seem. I'm not talking to you. You need to get your stuff together. That's the other side of me here, you know. Before you think I'm this soft teddy bear, I'm a get-your-stuff-together guy also. If you milk that, if you manipulate others because of that, you're enjoying your struggle, and you're going in the wrong direction. And a real good psychologist or psychiatrist will tell you that, but I'll leave it up to her or him to do that. During Cynthia's and my student years at Dallas, a man in a class just behind ours, I was in the class of 63, Dennis Guernsey was in the class of 64. Dennis and Lucy became friends of ours because we both lived in campus apartments, which, praise God, had been torn down. But back then, we lived right on campus, and when you lived in campus apartments, there were only 10 of them, and so you got to know everybody around, and you hung out. And you know how it is in school. You're good friends, and Dennis and Lucy became some of our best, and we just loved them. And they had a little baby boy whom Dennis just loved. He just loved him. Dennis was sort of jerked up, my mother would say. Raised by an irresponsible mother, and I don't know that I ever heard him tell about his father, but this little boy became for him his reason to go on. And he and Lucy were such great parents. We had our Kurt by then, and they had their son. And after I graduated, I went on to ministry, and Dennis, after he graduated, moved to Los Angeles, where he then went to USC to earn his PhD in psychology because he felt, courageous decision back then, he felt that he could help people who struggled as he had struggled growing up. And indeed he did. But while studying as a PhD student, their little boy, at age 4, stumbled into a pool of a neighbor and drowned. And they lost him. And it devastated Dennis. He told me the story later. He said, I got in my car, having lost my boy, and I grabbed that steering wheel, and I drove about every freeway in Los Angeles, and I screamed out to God the grief and the anger and the sorrow and the loss. And he said, I said things that I'd never said before to anybody. I said it all. I just vomited it out. About dawn, he drove back into his driveway. Shirt was dripping wet with his sweat. He turned the key off, hands still gripping the steering wheel. And he said, I was comforted with one thought. God can handle everything, I said. Isn't that a great line? God can handle everything, I just said. In years to come, the Lord gave them two wonderful girls. They grew them upright. There was no one ever to take the place of that little boy. Dennis has since died of brain cancer. But I'll never forget, God could handle everything I said. There is no blast against Job at the end of chapter 3. God doesn't say, shame on you, Job. God understood. And he understands you. He can take it. And the best part, he'll never tell on you. Job has it all recorded for preachers to work on for centuries. Yours and mine will remain a secret inside our cars and in the back part of our bedrooms and out under the trees of the forest. He can handle it all. Let it all out. Let it all out. Let it out. You never fully get over grief until you express it fully. Job has to express it. And I salute him. May we bow our heads. Oh, I don't know where you are today in all of this. You might even, in a candid, unguarded moment, say, move over, Job. I know exactly where you are. I'm there right now. Or it may be that you've come through that kind of thing, and how wonderfully fitted you are now to understand those who go through it. You, of all people, would be the one who would never have a word of criticism for Job. You've been there. You've done that. I just want to say to you who are there and have never found the Lord Jesus, the real sad part of the story for you without Christ is that even when you work through your struggle, you won't have peace. And maybe all this struggle is designed to bring you to the cross. I'd like to think that. That he's brought you down to the black hole of where you are and is staying with you through that so that you'll look up and see the one who died, that you might know a lasting, in fact, ultimately an eternal peace with him. Because you understand, if you died today without Christ, you have no idea what misery's about until that moment of your death for the rest of your days. So come, please. Don't delay. Just understand that the penalty was paid in full for your sins and the sins of the whole world, and he stands ready to receive you if you place your faith and trust in the one who died for you and rose from the dead and lives for you. Thank you for going with us, our Father, all the way to the valley of death's dark shadow. Thank you for being there as we go through it, though we don't sense your presence, and for being there as we come out of it. Thank you for giving light in our most desperate moments. Thank you for giving us hope when our hurt can't be described in words. Thank you for rescuing us from the valley. In the name of Jesus, thank you for being so good. Everyone said,

There is no pit so deep that God is not deeper still. Job discovered that. Dennis Guernsey discovered that on the freeways of Los Angeles in the darkest night of his life. And perhaps you're discovering it right now. You see, God never rebuked Job for what happened in chapter 3. He understood every word, and he understands yours. You're listening to Insight for Living. Our Bible teacher Chuck Swindoll is just getting underway in his comprehensive study on the life of Job. He titled today's message, The Mournful Wail of a Miserable Man. 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Not too long ago, Chuck invited his friend and colleague, Pastor Greg Laurie, to sit down for a conversation. There's something special about hearing two trusted voices chatting honestly about their lives. During their conversation, both men openly admitted their struggles and how God's grace shapes the way they lead and love. To see and hear the entire interview between Chuck and Greg, go to insight.org/conversations. Ever received bum advice from a friend? I'm Bill Meyer. 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

I could tell myself I'm better than the one who bowed their knees then went astray. Well, the fact is I know me, and who I am makes me unworthy.

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2: 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Unplanned pregnancy, abortion, politics, the American family. 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
3: 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Our special guest today is Elizabeth Hasselbeck, and she was recently our guest speaker at the Celebrate Life banquet here in Baton Rouge. And here's a little bit of what she had to say.
4: You know, it is the job that I had at The View is really a privilege because we got to interview every president and candidate for presidency. I got to interview Tony Perkins. The excitement of live television was a lot of pressure, but it was exciting. And the latest issues before us every day were pressing and interesting, I think, to the general public. Most of the time, I was just trying to get home to the kids. I was probably, you know, feeding one. One had the croup, and someone had school right after my work. And one day, I'll never forget it, the most beautiful envelope arrived in our mail. And I didn't grow up fancy. I grew up pretty not fancy. And this invitation came, and it had this like tassel and wax seal. I didn't even know you could do that. And it came to my house. I was like, how do they even know where I live? This fancy person is tracking me. And it was an invitation to the White House state dinner honoring the Queen of England of May 7th, 2007. This invitation was intimidating to me, to be honest. It seemed pretty involved. You know, I'm more of like an Evite girl myself, just check. But it was, I actually didn't know what to do with it. I looked at Tim, and he certainly didn't know what to do with it. So I deduced that I would take the fanciest invitation I'd ever probably get in my life to the fanciest person I'd ever known in my life, which is Barbara Walters. I had knocked on her already open door, and I miss her dearly. Barbara was so kind to me. She was really kind and taught me a lot about listening and interviewing, and I'm very grateful for that. We did not always agree either, but she was a great mentor to me professionally, and later in her life, we had emails and conversations about God, and I'm grateful for that. By the way, that sound of a baby is my favorite sound. I love that. That is like, it could be like the sound I put my headphones on the plane. I wish there was a job on the plane, actually, that I could be like the ambassador on the plane to hold any crying baby. I think that's just what God loves me to do. And so I knocked on her door, and I remembered going to her first, and I knew whether it was telling her I was going to have a baby or telling her something, I knew I always had to go to her first. She wanted to be the first to know everything and the first to tell everything, so I like to honor that. And I explained this fancy invitation. I brought it to her, and she read it, and she said, "Darling," I said, "I've got swim class for Grace. I've got, I think, a baby other class I'm supposed to take. I've got work." And she said, "Darling, you must go. You must." And I was like, gosh, Tim is working. I'm not sure he can make it. So I decided I would go and listen to her. And I said, "What do I do? What do I wear? How do I greet the queen? This seems like a lot." Barbara's smart, practical, certain, wise advice followed my stream of questions, as it usually did. And she said this, and I quote, "Wear gloves and a pretty suit or dress, nothing too revealing. Cover your shoulders with a jacket, perhaps, in case the room is cold. You are pregnant, so I know that you'll be standing for quite some time. Make sure your shoes can withstand that. Eat before you go, as you want to take care of the baby. Tell Tim it is white tie, so Tim needs to be in tails." We had no idea what that meant at the time. "This will be a formal event, so do whatever the queen does first. Do not lift a glass until she lifts one. Do not stand until she stands." When Barbara finished, she emphasized again, "Just do whatever the queen does." We arrived at the White House, and I was surprised to find that the state dinner was smaller, pretty intimate. I don't know if we have a picture of that here. It was not this big. It was pretty, like, you could see everybody in the room, and that made me nervous. Every time we'd walk into one room, they would announce us. So Tim and I and our young, immature selves would just continue to enter and exit rooms because we just were like, this is so fun. This is like a football tunnel. We had some growing up to do.
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5: Today shows a high of 95 degrees with a low of 75 degrees, partly cloudy.
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We'll see you there.

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Now where's my keys? Oh, is it gonna be one of those days again? When I'm walking near the blue sky in the pouring rain,

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1: Welcome to Johnny Erickson Tada Sharing Hope. Here's Johnny to tell us about something that keeps surprising her over and over again.
2: You would think I'd get it by now. What, with 5 decades of paralysis under my belt and having worn out at least in that time, what, 6 wheelchairs? Still, it blindsides me. It takes me unawares. It ambushes me. I'm talking about trials. They still surprise me. Do they you? I don't know. I guess my human nature still expects life to be easy, you know, to go smoothly. Like, okay, here's an example. At night, I use a breathing machine, and it means wearing a mask all night, and it's one of those finicky masks that goes over your nose. And if it doesn't rest on your nose just Goldilocks right, just perfectly, then air escapes and it hits me in the eye. Now, other people, you know, if you're a CPAP user or BiPAP, whatever, if you wear such things at night, you can, even though you might be half asleep, you can probably reach up and, you know, half asleep, adjust the mask a bit, and then that's it, you're back to sleep. But because of my paralysis, I cannot do that. When Ken starts me off at night, he has to put that mask on me just so, and I situate my head and dare not move my head on the pillow from that position, or the mask will slip, air will start hissing, and if that happens, and it sometimes it does after an hour or so, I've got to wake my husband up, he's got to get up, redo the mask, and even that readjustment might not last, and air will start hissing, and we'll have to do it again, like at 3 a.m. or 5 a.m., so you get the picture. Well, the other night it happened. The hissing air woke me up, and it's like, oh, why? What? Not this again. I was so frustrated by this pesky problem. I felt helpless, not being able to adjust the mask myself. In addition, I felt like a big burden. And when morning arrived, I was so discouraged before the day had begun. So, back to my opening point, no matter how often trials happen, my knee-jerk response is to think, what, why, not this again? No matter what shape or size the trial, these things still surprise me. They still ambush me. They still sometimes plummet me into discouragement. So yesterday, I decided it was time for a refresher course. 1 Peter chapter 4, verse 12 says, do not be surprised at the fiery trial when it comes upon you to test you as though something strange were happening to you. And then the next verse explains why. Don't be surprised at these trials. They're not strange or unusual because, now get this, they are designed by God to give you a taste of the hardships Jesus had to go through. So, right there in that verse, 3 quick little lessons here. Because trials will happen, that is, they are guaranteed, they will come. So that means don't be surprised, because elsewhere the Bible says we are destined for them, and it's why we shouldn't be surprised when they are painful or messy or inconvenient, because they come to test your faith. And from God's point of view, that's life. It's why he sends trials in the first place. And finally, it's why we can rejoice, because through those trials, you get to identify with Jesus. You get to see life as he saw it. You get to feel a little of his disappointment, and you get to participate with him in his sufferings. And aren't you glad he understands? So, my husband Ken Todd and I are still trying to figure out this breathing machine thing and the hissing of the air. And don't worry, we are trying other masks to see if there might be a better fit. So, we have hope, real hope in this trial. And I trust that you have hope in your trials as well, because they are designed by God to test your faith. So, don't be surprised when life is painful. Friend, that's part of what it means to follow Jesus Christ.
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1: Today shows a high of 95 degrees with a low of 75 degrees, partly cloudy.
0: 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Come on.

in the morning, my feet were dragging. I was foggy headed, eyelids sagging. When I stopped by a brand new coffee shop down the road, a voice said, "Good morning, I'll be your barista." I said, "No, thank you, but would you help me please, sir, by making me a real strong cup of joe?" He pointed to a board, said, "What'll it be?" When I saw a bunch of words that looked foreign to me, and I knew I'd bit off more than I could swallow. There was espresso, Romano, and mocha latte, cappuccino, and cinnamon dolce, and coconut and almond milk for something called a macchiato. Well, he saw me staring, and he knew I was confused. He said, "Mister, I have the perfect drink for you, the freight train espresso. That's my specialty." He said, "It's got a lot of kick, but it'd be no trouble if you're man enough. I'll make you a double." I said, "Fire that machine up and make a triple for me." It was a little bitty cup, so I turned it up, and I was finished in a couple of sips. Then my face started twitching, my scalp started itching, I lost a feeling in my lower lip. Then my eyes flew open like saucers, and my heart started racing like a stallion. I jumped up, knocked over somebody's computer, and yelled, "I should have learned Italian."

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1: I love that song. That's Living in a Coffee World from Tim Lovelace. Well, it's time for coffee talk. Pour you up a cup. It's time. Let's sit back and enjoy. Now, here's something that that'll wear you out. Trying to control things you were never given control over. You can't control what somebody thinks about you. You can't control what somebody says about you. You can't control traffic. You can't control yesterday. You can't control every circumstance in your life. And you certainly can't control everybody else. But here it is. You can control your response. Proverbs 16:32 says, "He who is slow to anger is better than the mighty, and he who rules his spirit than he who takes a city." That's powerful. Real strength isn't controlling everybody around you, by the way. Real strength is allowing God to help you control you, your attitude, your words, your reactions, your decisions. And maybe you've been spending too much emotional energy trying to manage something that's outside your assignment. Give it to God. We talked about the altar a little bit ago. Give it to God. Control what you can. Trust Him with what you can't. And watch what He does. Pour you up another cup. That's Coffee Talk for you. Hope you have a wonderful day.

0: Isaiah 41:10. Fear not, for I am with you. Be not dismayed, for I am your God. I will strengthen you. Yes, I will help you. I will uphold you with my righteous right hand.
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2: 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75 more. The 40 Days of Christian Music, held at the number one Christian attraction in America, the Ark Encounter and Creation Museum. 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Your admission to the Ark Encounter or Creation Museum gives you free access to the daily concert. Do you have friends or family that like other styles, like Jeremy Camp, Matthew West, Kane, Crowder, Passion, Jamie McDonald, and others?
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1: Hey, that's 40 days of Christian music. The Hoppers, the Wisnitz, Day 3, Jordan Family Band, they are all due up at 40 days of Christian music and at the Ark. So hope that you're planning on going. Right now, here's Blake and Jenna Bowler Jack.

you know, he is who he is, no matter what's going on in the world. And whether you are a person who is critical of your government, or maybe you are one that think it's unfairly criticized, the command for us as Christians, no matter where you stand, is to love neighbors and enemies alike. And that requires speaking about others who may not see things the way you think they should go, but you see them with dignity and respect. And even when we feel like, you know, they haven't earned it, well, the Bible doesn't have an asterisk on this scripture right here. James 3, 9, 10, and verse 13 says this: with the tongue we bless our Lord and Father, and with it we curse people who are made in God's likeness. Blessing and cursing come out of the same mouth. My brothers and sisters, these things should not be this way. Who among you is wise and understanding? And by his good conduct, he should show that his words are done in the gentleness that comes from wisdom. So every day, that's a good thing to pray for, is, Lord, give me wisdom. I'm seeking more of your knowledge and, Lord, your favor. When I open my mouth, I want them to hear you. And if they hear you, they hear love. Even if we disagree, even if we are part of two different parties or whatever it might be, Lord, it's okay. Help me, Lord, to love them and help them to see that. In Jesus' name we pray. Is that your prayer today?

time for your quote of the day. God does not choose people because of their ability, but because of their availability. So don't use the excuse, I'm just not equipped. That's not what I do, because God can use anybody.

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2: Today shows a high of 95 degrees with a low of 75 degrees, partly cloudy.
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3: This is Max Lucado. God sent Elijah into the rocky, raw, and lonely land of the Kerith Ravine. He had no temple for worship, no faith, fraternity for strength. It would be years before he enjoyed fellowship with faithful Jews. Preparation by separation. Purposeful silence and solitude are basic courses in Unbreakable Courage 101. Jesus found his Kerith in the obscure days of Nazareth, in the quiet days of the wilderness. In order to gather strength for the cross, he sought time alone in the Garden of Gethsemane. If Jesus needed Kerith-like solitude, how much more do we? God's invitation is compelling from Psalm 46 and verse 10. Step out of the traffic. Take a long, loving look at me. When did you last step out of the traffic to be alone with your Father?
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11th Hour is one we're watching very closely around here. That's their latest. That's their Power 30 song, Yes and Amen. It's been one of those songs with us that have really gained a lot of momentum. We'll see where it lands in the most recent Top 30. And so you should be sure to lock it in right here. Hey, you got something you want to hear? I want to play it for you. Just let me know. Here's the Booth Brothers with Jason Lovin's band.

0: Bluffs and Banks currently holding on to that number two spot in the Power 30. Will they remain there, drop, or climb to that number one spot? You'll be able to find out in the new Power 30 that's soon to come out. This next group right here is well known to Southern Gospel fans, and I've got a twofer coming up. I've got a requested music for Sea of Forgetfulness, and that's about to play. But right after, I wanted to play one of theirs, one of my favorites from the Inspirations. You know, you got your favorites, some songs that really touch your heart during situations. The Inspirations released a song in 2006 from the album I Know, and the title of that song is I Have Not Forgotten. Yeah, that's coming up right after this one right here off the request line. Here's the Inspirations, Sea of Forgetfulness.
1: My past has been buried forever, where it can no longer be found. God's memory describes it as never

I dare not once brag of perfection. Some days I take stumbling spells, but I ask the Lord for correction.

inspirations right there with two songs with the same theme. Inspiration, Sea of Forgetfulness, and the second one going back to 2006, I Have Not Forgotten. How about two more? Back to back, same artist. Kicking it off, here's the Lefebvre Quartet with the start of their two, My Feet, When My Feet Touch the Streets of Gold.

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2: Today shows a high of 95 degrees with a low of 75 degrees, partly cloudy.
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4: Well, you're listening to the Family Answer Man, where we tackle questions from everyday life through a lens of a biblical worldview. I'm your host, Dr. David Ortiz, and I'm here with Pastor Sam Labello, and we are excited to have him as a guest here on the Family Answer Man. Today, we're going to be talking about the importance and the role of pastoral counseling and the benefits that come from biblical guidance. I want to take a moment to thank the incredible people who make this show possible. Winter's Air, proudly serving Denham Springs and the surrounding communities, and Dave's Smokehouse and Specialty Meats, located at 35770 LA Highway 16, just north of Denham Springs. Thank you for underwriting the show and your commitment to our community. Now, remember, this show is not a therapy session, and we can't give personalized counseling advice, but what we do want to do is provide biblical insights and practical wisdom to help you build a stronger, healthier, and a happier family. Today, we are joined, like I said, by Pastor Sam Labello. So, Pastor Sam, Brother Sam, it's good to be here with you today. You're a new guest on the show, and we're excited to have you.
5: First timer.
4: Glad yes, to be indeed. Here. So, we were joking before the show, and because this is the Family Answer Man show, our producer, Chris, said, oh, today's show is the Family Answer Sam.
5: Okay.
4: So, Sam, tell us a little bit about yourself. I know you have, so that people understand when they hear you talk today about pastoral counseling, you've got a lot of experience and wisdom and insight in this area. So tell us a little bit about who you are and kind of some of your experience in ministry and in pastoral counseling.
5: Yeah, I surrendered my life to Christ in 1977 and was a member of church, Amen Baptist Church, for about 4 years, and went out to pastor, started in a country church, spent 3.5 years in Springfield, Louisiana, 7 miles back in the woods, so that was an adventure, and got an education there that seminary didn't provide for me, but I did have my seminary education, and then spent 20 years at a city church in Baton Rouge serving the Lord with Reverend Marvin Collins. I got a lot of new, fresh insights there. Pastored some small churches after that, and then was at First Baptist Denham Springs as a minister of education for 3 years, and then have been here for 14 years.
4: 14.
5: It has been an adventure since I accepted Christ into my life. And it was an adventure coming to Christ, because I had done life my way for 22 years and wrecked my family in the process, trying to obtain, you know, biggest store in the company. Got there, lost my wife and son in the process, and that got my attention to turn my heart to Christ and surrender to Him. And once that happened and I started going to worship and Bible study, it changed my attitude and my spirit. And my ex-wife noticed, and we remarried each other. So, been married for 53 years on and off, you know, 3.5 on, 1.5 off, and I guess 46.5 or so back on again. So, if you come to me for biblical counseling, that's what you're going to get.
4: Yes,
5: because
4: indeed.
5: I believe Christ makes a difference in our life.
4: Yeah, and that's, I think, a great segue into some of the questions that we, I think, are going to talk about and discuss, and, you know, especially with your insight and experience in ministry and walking with life, through life with a lot of different people over the years. I know you've gained a lot of insight and wisdom, and so for those that don't know, What exactly is pastoral counseling or a pastoral counselor? What is that?
5: Well, you know, I see a pastoral counselor is someone, you come into a Christian church for pastoral counseling, and I see it as someone who cares, who shepherds their flock. I see Jesus going through the Gospels as I track him doing ministry. He's investing in people's lives. And, you know, the word Christian means little Christ, and Jesus is the light of this world, and we're to reflect his light, his nature, his mission, his purpose. Jesus loved people. He cared for people. He ministered to people. And I believe that we should do that as well. And if I'm going to minister to people and to their needs, I'm going to need to make application to God's word to their life.
4: Yeah.
5: So the Lord can direct their path.
4: So what kind of things do people typically come into your office for when somebody comes in? I mean, is it just, hey, I need to know, I'm curious a little bit more about the Book of John, or is it this, my life is falling apart and I need to, you know, figure out how to save my marriage? Kind of what kind of things do you typically see?
5: Yeah, I've been more fulfilled here at Live Oak Church over the last 14 years than anywhere that I'd ever served previously because of the counseling ministry that we have here. So when people call to make an appointment, they're hurting. Mm-hmm. And there's a need that they hope to get met. So with that in mind, you know, I minister to their needs as they see it, that they come in with. Oftentimes that is marriage difficulties. Sometimes it's premarital counseling. Sometimes it's folks just wanting to grow in their Christian journey. So I kind of use the model of John chapter 4 of Jesus with the woman at the well. And that when she encountered Jesus, he ministered to her needs as she saw them, and that she had been married and divorced several times, and he asked her about it. And then the rejection that she must have felt having been through that,
4: yeah,
5: he made her aware that he was aware of that, and ministered care and concern to her, even though, you know, she was a Samaritan and he was a Jewish rabbi. And he crossed those barriers, and then he ministered to her needs as he saw it. You know, I am the living water, and those who drink of me will never thirst again. So as I minister to their needs using various tools that I've gathered over 45 years of ministry, I begin to minister to their needs as God sees it, and try to point them to Christ and a relationship with him, because Jesus really isn't interested in religion. He desires us to have a relationship with him that's real and personal.
4: Mm.
5: And that brings life transformation to us.
4: Yeah, that's really good. And I love that, you know, I think some people probably have the idea that when they come in for pastoral counseling that they're just going to kind of get maybe a repackaged or a recycled sermon. And what you just talked about at the Samaritan woman of Jesus met her where she was and talked about and addressed her needs as she saw them, and then also as he saw them, because he saw some deeper needs there.
5: Right.
4: Yeah. And so that sounds like if that's the approach for counseling, for pastoral counseling, when somebody comes in, is that the biggest difference between, you would say, maybe pastoral counseling and secular counseling?
5: Well, yes. You know, I guess an example in secular counseling, it's often said you're not going to be happy with anyone else until you learn to be happy within yourself.
4: Mm-hmm.
5: But how do you do that?
4: Mm.
5: You see, and Jesus said in John 15:11, these things I've written into you that my joy might remain in you and that your joy may be full. So as a person comes to embrace the Lord in a relationship, he begins to minister into them his presence, his compassion, his care, his concern, his help, his healing, and they experience joy and contentment and fulfillment. So that's how you find happiness, you know, within yourself.
6: Yeah.
5: As you come to the one who created you with a void that we grasp for other things to fulfill us, but none of them do until we engage in a relationship with the one who created us.
6: Yeah, that's really good. So I'm curious if when people come in and you know that there's a deeper source and we all have our issues that we're looking to solve, right? Typically they're the immediate, but they go deeper than that. And you're pointing them back to that source that is going to be the

0: the term harbor. And my former pastor I served with for 20 years said the church is to be a harbor for people to come in out of the storm.
1: That's good.
0: Of life.
1: Yeah.
0: And so they sail in to our harbor, and their ship, their life is banged up,
1: mm-hmm.
0: and in need of help and care. And so as the church, we're to minister to these battered lives, these lives that have been dinged up and in need, the compassion of Christ, the words of Christ, you know, do not conform to this world, but be you transformed by the renewing of your mind. Well, how do you renew your mind? Well, in the Word of God, that you may prove what is the good and the acceptable and perfect will of God. And as we minister Jesus to them and teach them how to have a relationship with Him and embrace His Word and allow Him to direct their path, their life becomes repaired. And so as the church functions as a harbor for people to come in out of the storm, then they can at some point sail off on their journey more whole than they came in to the harbor.
1: I like that. That imagery of a harbor is great, because I think some people can see, whether it's Christian counseling or it's secular counseling, they can kind of see counseling as almost as a dry dock versus the harbor where, mm-hmm. hey, I want to pull the ship in and I'm just going to my counselor because that's the one place that I get a break this week. And that's not the goal, right? Is to be not out of the world, but that we can heal, get repaired, and they go, like you said, sail back out the harbor into the world that we live in.
0: Right. Yeah. That, I like that in that Paul the Apostle writes in 2 Corinthians 1, 3 and 4, not going to be an exact quote, but blessed be the God of all compassion, the God of all comfort, who comforts us in our tribulation, that we may comfort others with the self-same comfort we ourselves experienced of Him. So God ministers to us. He ministered to me along my journey in the midst of brokenness and difficulty and need. And He did it because He loved me, but not just because He loved me. As I went through that with the Lord, that difficulty, He was also equipping me to minister to that back to others, to pour that, what He had taught me in the midst of that hardship, back into the lives of others who similarly struggle.
1: Yeah, that's really good. I'm curious, so without sharing any kind of confidential information, what are some of the most common struggles that you see people coming in to talk to you about?
0: As I look back over 40-plus years, one of the most common issues that I've dealt with is codependency. You know, you could define that in a number of ways. I like to try to keep it simple. I operate on the KISS principle, keep it simple somehow.
1: Somehow, I like that.
0: So I see codependency as the need to be needed. And oftentimes that's the result of having come up in a home of origin where maybe we didn't feel loved or accepted or have the approval of our parents, and we eject with an empty love tank as an adult. As the old country song goes, I'm a-looking for love in all the wrong places, and can go as a result from one bad relationship to the next, to the next, to the next, to the next, until we slow down and draw near to Jesus like the lady at the well did, the woman at the well, and engage Him in a relationship. And as we stop to be still and know God, we come to understand not only in our head that God so loved the world, but we experience His compassion for us and His concern for us and His love for us and His desire not to harm us, but to help us. And then we become secure in His love. And we find that we're no longer needy, that I am now secure in the love of God. And instead of pursuing love out of neediness, I now can pursue love as a choice, as a healthy choice, and choose someone who has like values and attributes and character traits as I have developed as

0: believer.
1: Yeah.
0: And that God pairs me with for his glory and for my good.
1: Yeah. Wow. Yeah, that's a you know, you talked about codependency and that being the need to be needed. I was curious if the trend has changed over the last, you know, 10 to 20 years. If you used to, because you have a ton of experience and years of working through these issues with people, I was wondering if you see that more now, or if that's just kind of always been something. But it sounds like that's just built into us as humans, and kind of that human nature of having that neediness there. And unless we're fulfilled by Christ, sounds like that's probably a long-term consistent thing that people have dealt with for.
0: It has been a constant need. Been doing this since the 1980s, and I don't see it easing up.
1: Mm, yeah. Is it getting worse?
0: I don't know that it's getting worse. I think in our culture kind of compels us to go achieve, accomplish, perform.
1: Mm.
0: And as a result, we get caught up in that as parents. Then we end up raising children that maybe feel, you know, neglected, or maybe that their mom or dad didn't, you know, communicate to them the blessing, the unconditional love and acceptance and approval. Dr. Gary Smalley writes a book on that, this simply entitled The Blessing. And it kind of propels our children in that direction. But, you know, our Heavenly Father can take care of that.
1: Yeah.
0: If we'll draw near to Him. And He will actually reparent us, not only through our relationship with Him as our Heavenly Father, but as we allow Him to guide us into a loving, compassionate, caring church family.
1: Mm.
0: He also reparents us through those believers, because we need the Lord, but the Lord is spirit. God is spirit. And He said in John 4, true worshipers will worship me in spirit and truth. Well, at that time, the Holy Spirit was in Jesus. But when He ascended into heaven, He sent the Holy Spirit to indwell believers.
1: Mm.
0: So every believer in Christ has the Holy Spirit within us, you see. And we can commune. God communes with us, His Spirit to our spirit. But we also need people with skin. We need those with skin. Paul said to believers in Galatia, share your burdens one with another.
1: Mm-hmm.
0: So yes, Jesus says, come to me, all you who are burdened and weary, and find rest for your soul.
1: Mm-hmm.
0: And that's one kind of help and ministry and care. But the scripture also says, share your burdens with one another.
1: Yeah.
0: So it's not either or, it's both. But if I think I'm going to go up that mountain alone, packing my burdens, and I'm going to make it, I'm just kidding myself. I'm going down at some point, because I need the Lord and I need others to support me and encourage me, and for instruction and accountability.
1: That is so good. That is so good. And I think that's something that a lot of people overlook, is that we need that vertical relationship as well as the horizontal relationship with other believers. I'm curious. So there are a ton of Christians, and you see this all throughout, you see it throughout the world, but you see this in Christian culture. You see this in the Bible studies that are produced, the worship songs that are produced, the content that pastors are preaching. There are a ton of Christians that struggle with anxiety and depression, grief, addiction. I know you've worked extensively with addiction recovery. How should believers think biblically about those struggles?
0: Mm-hmm. Yeah, when I was in seminary, it actually kind of annoyed me when my fellow students would say, well, Jesus is the answer.
1: Right.
0: But how is He the answer? I mean, how do I applicate that into my life? And, of course, as Christians, we believe that there's a time where we come to see our sin problem and understand it, and understand that Jesus is the Savior.
1: Mm-hmm.
0: And we put our weight, our faith in Him. By grace you are saved, you see, through faith. That not of yourselves, not of works, lest anyone boast. But beyond accepting Christ as our Savior and Lord, how do we applicate this as believers to deal with anxiety.
1: Right. Telling somebody, well, don't be anxious.
0: Yeah.
1: Great. Okay.
0: Yeah. And I think it's kind of one of the fascinating things I experienced recently within the last month or so as I was coming to worship with my grandson. And he says, Paul, I think Christian growth can be cooked down to how we posture our heart, our heart posture towards God. And I thought, wow, that's a pretty profound comment for a 17-year-old. And we came to worship together, and then you got up to preach, and you said in your message, as you began to develop the content of it, the posture of our heart determines the destination of our life.
1: Mm-hmm.
0: So if you're going to confront anxiety, there needs to be a constant choice that there's a difference between concern and worry. Worry will beat us up. Worry will cause us not to sleep. Worry will give us stress and actually cause health issues.
1: Mm-hmm.
0: But if I will shift the posture of my heart off of the problem onto the person of Jesus Christ, and I will share my heart and my concerns with him, then I will find peace. You know, Jesus said, my peace I give you, not like the world gives you, you see. So once again, we're back to that relationship with him. And I'm not promoting some magical wand that, you know, Jesus is the answer, Shazam. No, I'm actually promoting, you know, a heart shift from focusing on the things of this world and having a secular mindset to focusing on a relationship with the Lord and beginning to yield to walk in his ways. And that brings inner peace and contentment and joy that he intended for us in the beginning.
1: Yeah, that's so good. That is so good. I have a question that is, I guess, a spinoff of that. Because I agree that our relationship with Christ is critical and it is preeminent. But like you said, there are a lot of people that will give the pretty pat answer of like, oh, well, Jesus is going to be the answer to, and you'll hear it in the pews and with good intention to people that have experienced it, but don't know how to then help somebody connect to the practical application side of it. Have you ever found that there are times where somebody maybe needs to shift from pastoral counseling to seeing a licensed professional counselor or a psychologist or, you know, have there been experiences where somebody needed to seek additional levels of help or resources?
0: Yes, there are times where I have recommended someone to a PhD or a doctor in a field of specialty, whether it was sexual addiction or some other issue they were wrestling with. I find it helpful to send people to get what I commonly call a psych eval. Every student in New Orleans Baptist Theological Seminary that enters has to take a psych eval. And after I was there for a year and pastoring a church, I felt like I knew what my strengths were, but I wanted to know what my weaknesses were so I could become a better pastor. So I went to my counseling professor and got my results, so I could begin to work on those areas of weakness. So likewise, I send people to get a psych eval, and then it comes to me, and I share it with the client, and we can it not only has, you know, the issues they diagnose, but it also has a treatment plan. You know, they're specialists in the area of like borderline personality as an example that I refer to. So yeah, sure. I'll utilize the team.
1: No, that's and that's good to hear, because, you know, there are a lot of people that don't want to do that. Utilize the team. I like that.
0: Yeah.
1: So if somebody was out there and there's some pastors that listen to the show that we know that we've gotten some feedback from in the past, what could churches, very simply, what could churches better do to care for people that are dealing with mental, emotional issues?
0: Well, I think the challenge with church, early in my ministry, I wrestled with the degree of time administration was chewing up in my weekly schedule. And, as the churches get larger, if we're not careful, we get really event oriented,
1: mm-hmm.
0: where there's a lot of things going on.
1: Yeah.
0: And we can get so busy that there's not time to be with the people who are the church. So, churches in the area are known for different things.
1: Mm-hmm.
0: I mean, I could call various churches as names. I won't do it. And you would know what they're known for.
1: Yeah, absolutely.
0: Okay, because they have a specialty that they do. And this church is known for two or three things that we do very well, and one of them is the counseling center.
1: Mm.
0: So we have made it a priority that we're not going to chase results. We're not going to chase numbers. The church is people.
1: Mm-hmm.
0: We are the church. And we're called not only to minister to God's family, the church, but Jesus' mission was to come to seek and to save those who are lost, according to Luke 19:10. And since we're following Jesus, we're not only going to pour our lives into the church family and care for their needs, but we're going to minister to the lost.
1: Mm-hmm.
0: And one of the greatest ministries here at Live Oak, effective ministries, has been the Refuge Addiction Recovery Group. We had 19 in our group Thursday night. And the life transformation that has occurred over the years through that addiction recovery ministry,
1: yeah.
0: has just been amazing, and how their lives are transformed. And then they begin to reinvest and minister to others.
1: Yeah. Yeah. And which is where you see real transformation. It's not just that you have been maybe delivered from, which is an amazing thing, from your addiction, but that you're then going out and you're sharing and you're helping others come through those same issues that you've dealt with.
0: Exactly.
1: So real quick, we've got 1 minute left, but I am curious, what maybe the one thing or something that's really stood out to you that God has taught you through your years of counseling?
0: Holy smokes. I mean, what I do, the one thing, and I did it before I came into here, I spend time with the Lord, and I say, Lord, live in me and through me.
1: Mm.
0: I shouldn't be doing it for the Lord. I yield myself to Him and ask Him to live in and speak and work through me.
1: Mm.
0: That's my intent, yeah. because Sam doesn't make the difference. Jesus makes the difference. And so to be empty and clean and ask the Lord to work in us and through us. My former pastor, Gerald Martin, back in the 70s, used to say, God never asks you about your ability or your inability, just your availability.
1: Mm.
0: And I understand that education's important and yeah. all. And we've also learned a few things along our journey.
1: Mm-hmm.
0: But we can't leave the Lord out.
1: I love that. We don't have time to discuss it, but that was one of my big questions, was how involved is prayer in counseling?
0: Oh, yeah.
1: And as the counselor, it sounds like it's one of the foundational bedrocks.
0: Exactly.
1: Well, there you have it, guys. This is the episode of Family Answer Sam. And I hope that you have enjoyed it. I hope that this episode, as always, has encouraged you and inspired you to make changes that will lead to a stronger, a healthier, and a happier family.

0: Hello, my name is Dorothy Wallace, and I have the pleasure of serving God through Care to Love Ministries. 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
5: 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Sitting in for Tony is today's host, Jody Heiss.
6: It's shocking to me that he was sharing private thoughts, and that when he was out on public, and he was out in public a lot, he didn't share those private thoughts with the American public. I mean, I'm really glad that his words now can be heard by the American people.
7: That was Dr. Jay Bhattacharya, former director of the National Institutes of Health, reacting to Dr. Fauci's newly released text messages. Welcome to this Tuesday, August 11th edition of Washington Watch. I'm your host today, Jody Heiss, filling in for Tony Perkins. So glad to be with you for the next hour. We've got a lot coming up on the program, including recent text messages from Dr. Anthony Fauci. Those have raised a lot of questions, and one in particular that we want to look at is how he himself expressed concern in 2021 over the possible link between the second dose of a COVID-19 vaccine and miscarriage during the first trimester. Well, if he was so concerned about it, why were those concerns not made public at the time? Georgia Congressman Andrew Clyde will be joining me shortly to discuss the revelations and the broader need for government accountability. And we all are aware that threats against people of faith continue to rise. Well, now there's a bipartisan effort underway to strengthen protections for houses of worship. And Congressman Brad Knott, sponsor of the Right to Worship Act, will be joining me to explain why he believes this legislation is so needed. Plus, Dr. Christina Francis will be joining me to break down the potential dangers of mifepristone. Specifically, this comes after a North Carolina woman reportedly took abortion medication at 31 weeks of pregnancy. So all that and much more coming your way on this edition of Washington Watch. Let's get kicked off today with some news about the primaries that are taking place in six states. There is obviously a lot at stake, and as the outcomes obviously could have significant impact on the upcoming midterm elections. Joining us now to discuss this is Washington Stan reporter Casey Harper. Casey, what states are holding primaries, and which ones are we kind of keeping a pulse on, trying to pay attention to?
8: Yeah, thanks, Jody. I'll start with what's getting the most attention. The Republican primary in South Carolina to replace the late Lindsey Graham, Senator, along with the House primaries in Alabama, are really drawing the most attention. Now, Alabama is important because it's really a new opportunity for Republicans to make gains going into the midterms in taking or keeping the House after the redistricting efforts there gave them an extra advantage. Now, in South Carolina, Darlene Graham Nordone is running for her late brother's Senate seat. She was hopeful after casting her ballot earlier today, but she is facing nine other candidates, which makes a runoff very likely there. Here's what she had to say.
9: You know, Lindsey was amazing. I will never fill his shoes. No one can ever fill his shoes. And I don't just expect it to be handed to me. I know, again, that I have to earn people's votes. And I'm willing to work really hard over the next 2 weeks to get out to earn those votes.
8: Now, meanwhile, on the Democratic side, the battle between the establishment and the progressive wing, that civil war in the party, is heating up. And the gubernatorial primary in Wisconsin is getting a lot of attention. Now, Francesca Hong, who's a Democratic socialist, she has a strong chance of winning the nomination there. Here's what she said earlier today after voting.
10: For voters who fear that this Democratic socialism could turn into communism, what would you want them to know?
11: No. This is a state where we still have a $2.33 tip minimum wage and $7.25 minimum wage. I think it's going to be pretty hard to turn that into socialism.